0: Health authorities in the Democratic Republic of Congo have celebrated the recovery of four survivors of Ebola. They're among the first to be discharged in the current outbreak. The Director General of the World Health Organization said the survivors prove the outbreak could be stopped. A study led by American scientists has found that a daily pill can almost double the survival time of patients with advanced pancreatic cancer. The trial involved 500 people whose cancer had spread to other organs. It found the median survival time for those who took the pill was just over a year, compared with about 6.5 months for those who had chemotherapy. Here's our health editor, Hugh Pym.
1: The new drug called Diraxonrasib, that is a drug which targets a mutated gene. Now, that mutation gets the gene to get the cancer cells to spread, if you like. So the drug reverses that. Pancreatic Cancer UK, the charity, they're saying this is one of the most exciting developments they've seen in a very long time.
0: The Danish cyclist Jonas Vingegaard has won the Giro d'Italia, joining a select group of riders with career victories in all of the world's three biggest races, the Giro, the Tour de France and the Vuelta a España. After triumphing on Saturday, Vingegaard only needed to complete the final stage past Rome's historic monuments to secure his victory. A famous Polish bus service, the number 666, to the town of Hell, is being revived 3 years after it was scrapped following protests by religious groups. Conservative Christians had claimed the bus number, which has biblical associations with the devil, combined with the destination name, was promoting Satanism. The route had become popular as a joke with English-speaking tourists. It's being revived by the operator Flixbus. BBC News.
2: 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I'm Jen Largis. For years, the trend was to tear down the walls and embrace the open plan. It promised light, flow, and togetherness, and millions of homeowners followed. But the reality of living that way often looks better in pictures than it does in real life. Alexander Dahlgren-Jawad, principal at the Ancon Group, is here to explain why the open floor plan isn't what it's cracked up to be, and why it might be time to put those walls back up. Alexander, why do you think people often assume the best answer for them is an open floor plan?
3: The stated goal is almost always, we want everyone to be together. And when we entertain, everyone ends up in the kitchen. But in reality, it oftentimes brings more problems than it solves. When you combine kitchen, dining, and living spaces, you're putting together three areas that typically want very different levels of illumination. In the kitchen, you want the light to be bright so you can really see what you're doing. In the dining, you want the lighting to be soft around you but concentrated onto the table. And in the living room, you want lighting that's geared either to conversation or watching TV. Suddenly, you end up with what I call the noisy restaurant phenomenon. By 7:30, when the restaurant's full and there's all those people, everyone starts talking louder and louder and louder in order to be heard. And so this is what happens in an open concept place. To be able to assign specific areas to specific functions is really important.
2: What are the energy issues with open floor plans?
3: Oftentimes, especially if you're doing this in a remodeling situation, if you didn't have a finely tuned heating and air conditioning system, and almost always in an older home, if they have the opportunity, they're going to raise the ceilings. Suddenly, it's out of balance. Those spaces are very hard to keep the

0: where you could be at the table, you could be at an island or at a peninsula, and then maintain another area. People can have conversation. People could watch television if they wanted to. But just to dump it all into one big space doesn't make a whole lot of sense.
1: I feel like in a lot of older homes, the walkways between spaces were so important. And now we've sort of eliminated the idea of these hallways or these vestibules. And now there's the open catwalk that goes up to the bedrooms that's overlooking the living room, which is usually the noisiest and what would hopefully be the quietest parts of the home.
0: Well, and there's a psychological thing that goes on. With houses, as you approach them from the street and you ascend one or two or 10 steps, you are making a transition from a public space to a semi-private space. You're going into an entry hall, then you're either introduced into the entertaining rooms or you move on to the more private areas of the house. People behave differently. If you want people to be quiet, you lower the lighting levels. If you want people to behave with their company manners, you don't have six beanbag chairs just tossed on the floor. And when people lose the ceremony that was often associated with older homes, they lose a certain level of civility and politeness, to be honest.
1: Adding some of those elements back in so that there are private spaces in the home and more outward public-facing places where people can stop by, it sounds very nice, I have to say.
0: Well, one of the other things that's so important about that is we are also giving up security. So people will have expanses of glass at the entry to their home, which then allow anybody to see everything that's going on in there. If you're someone at home alone, we tell our kids, don't answer the door. They certainly may not open the door, but they're probably going to walk up there to it. When you live in one gigantic room, you give up a lot for the little bit of, gee, I don't want to be in the kitchen alone experience.
1: Always a quest for us to think about how we live and what makes the most sense for us instead of just what's on trend. So we appreciate that conversation.
0: Thank you very much.
1: That was Alexandra Dahlgren-Jawad from the Ancon Group, a design and construction company in Dallas, Texas. 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Or you can leave us a voicemail anytime. 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
2: Hi, this is Lucy from Seven Hills, Ohio, Lucy McKernan.
1: Hi, Lucy. What's your question today?
2: Well, we have a 1966 home. And I'm pretty sure the shower tiles and the substrate adhesive, as well as the plaster behind it, is as old as the house is. And I'm concerned that if I DIY this or even hire people to put in porcelain panels, there's going to be some kind of silica dust that's hazardous. But I'm also concerned about the expense of having professionals do it.
1: Mm-hmm. And are you switching it out just for aesthetic purposes, or is there a problem?
2: Mainly aesthetic, but I also can't really use the shower because water's getting in behind the tiles now.
1: Do you see evidence of that?
2: Oh, yeah. The shower tiles are falling off.
1: Oh, all right. Well, we've got Zach Detmore, a general contractor for the show, here to help us out.
3: Yeah, good question. I love me a home improvement question wrapped in a health improvement question, which is silica dust, right?
1: What is silica dust, Zach?
3: Silica dust is the 2010s version of asbestos dust.
1: Oh,
3: you know,
1: nice.
3: Every decade we have a new dust we're scared of, right? So we had asbestos, then we had lead-based paint, then we had silica dust, and now we're in mold, right?
1: Got it.

0: And
1: thanks
0: so,
1: for catching us up.
0: Right. It's one of the crystalline silica is in mortar. It's in tile grout. It's in almost everything cementitious. And if you breathe it in, it can be carcinogenic because the dust particles can sort of lodge themselves in your lungs. So when you're cutting concrete, it's encouraged that you use wet cutting to keep that dust from getting airborne. So it's definitely something you need to worry about. There's no real way to make that repair unless you're exposing the air to some of this silica dust because that's in the mortar. So it's a risk. So the only thing you can do is control the air and cover your breathing air with a respirator and then put some sort of exhaust fan in the window, something that keeps it from running into the house. The only way to completely avoid that is to hire one of those companies that does sort of a acrylic liner within the shower, and they basically stick plastic to the wall, for lack of a better term, and so everything stays in its place and is encompassed and won't get wet anymore. It's not my preferred method, but that's the only option to minimize that.
1: Well, I guess my concern too would be that she has evidence that water is getting behind the tiles, and so if silica dust was a concern, should mold be a concern as well?
0: It certainly could be, but I don't think it should be paramount in the health risk unless she's already had issues with mold and she's sensitive to it, because there's really mold everywhere in the house. But mortar is something that can dry out.
1: Mm.
0: It's absorbing moisture when you shower and drying and absorbing and drying. Mm. So there certainly is mold present, but I don't think it's a health concern because it's sort of encapsulated in all of that tile and between that metal pan.
1: I don't really feel like taking a shower now. There's just this lot of things around her shower. So if she wants to replace this, you're saying that she could put the liner on if she wants no dust.
0: But unfortunately, that won't be a DIY project. You're going to have to hire one of those contractors that does that. And my understanding is it's not cheap. The nice thing is it's quick. They come out and do it in a day or so. Yeah. What's your reaction, Lucy? I've been talking till I'm blue in the face here and you're just listening. Is this phone on?
1: We lost Lucy. Oh, yeah. We lost her at mold.
2: No, I'm still here. I'm just taking all this in. And I guess my first thought is, because of chemical sensitivity, I'm also concerned about the acrylic liner having like a PVC in it that might off-gas when the hot water hits it from the shower.
0: The off-gassing that's going to happen that you would be concerned about is probably as the resins are setting, the off-gassing chemical exposure is in that first off-gassing stage. And if it's been sitting on the shelf for a long time, it's probably done a lot of its off-gassing already. But I wouldn't be worried about re-exposing it every time you're using hot water, because the hot water is really like 120 degrees maximum. And that's not warm enough, in my opinion, to sort of re-trigger any chemical reaction.
2: I see.
0: But what do I know? I'm a carpenter. I'm not like jeepers.
1: Oh, Lucy. Well, it sounds like if you find the right contractor who does a really good job containing the space and filtering the air as they work, any repair, whether it's to the, you know, replacing it with tile or with panels, could be an option for you.
2: All right. Thank you.
0: Good luck with it.
2: Bye-bye.
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3: Hi, this is Alicia DiMatteo from Minnetonka, Minnesota.
2: Hi, Alicia. What's your question today?
3: My question is about a water stain that I have in the ceiling of my basement. I discovered it about 3 winters ago, went down there and kind of noticed this, you know, just a very faint water stain that existed a couple feet in from an exterior wall. It's a walkout basement and was near the walkout side of the basement. So since then, I have been trying to figure out what caused the water stain, carved a hole in the ceiling to see if it was a plumbing issue, maybe, you know, external water line freezing or something like that. Doesn't seem like it's that. I also had an idea to check my chimney, make sure my flashing and everything was good. And so I'm at a point now where I just don't know who to call to take a look at it or what the problem might be.
2: Absolutely. Well, to help answer your question, we have Mark McCullough, the mason for the show, and Zach Detmore, a general contractor for the show, both here to help. Great. Zach, you've seen this before, a mystery stain on the ceiling.
4: Yeah, so I love a mystery stain. Mm-hmm. You know, it
5: no,
4: really,
5: so true.
4: Sometimes
5: so
4: these
5: true.
4: Mystery stains are really what keep me in business, you
5: yeah.
4: know?
5: And challenging, Zach. Very challenging,
4: yeah.
5: These mystery stains.
4: You've got a masonry wall and you have a wood framed ceiling system with drywall on it, and there's a moisture stain there. And then above this masonry wall is a wood frame structure. Is that correct?
3: Yeah.
4: Okay. And the stain you're noticing is what shape?
3: So it kind of starts like, if you follow it coming in from the outside wall, it kind of starts as like a circle, like a 2.5 foot wide circle, and then you can see the water kind of coming back into the interior of the basement. It's following a drywall seam, so then it kind of makes a long skinny line that goes back another 3 or 4 feet.
4: Okay, got it. And did this stain appear after or during the winter?
3: Yes. So I noticed it in March. This particular winter was a record-breaking snow winter here. We had, you know, ice dams everywhere, more snow than ever. So that's kind of why I went to chimney, thinking, you know, something related to an ice dam.
2: Zach is celebrating.
4: Okay.
2: He's got a lead.
4: Okay, Jen and Mark, what do you think? I think we got the pieces we need.
5: Okay, as do I. Just a little information on how I inspect and look for leaks, and I may be stating the obvious, but I always start at the top and work my way down. So I do a process of elimination. In relation to this one, what I would do is I would check out the concrete cap on top of the chimney. Those do develop cracks, and as snow sits on top of that concrete cap, of course, when it melts, it'll find those cracks and lead into your house. After that, water always looks for the least path of resistance. And once it finds it, it'll work its way down into an area of the house that would be tough to correlate, only because the leak is over here, but the masonry is over there. One of the obvious things to me that I look for is what we call efflorescence. If I see, which is a white chalky substance, and it's a chemical reaction between the lime that's in the mortar and the clay that's in the brick, and it's activated by water. So all that indicates leak to me. And then again, after that, see where what the possibilities are of the water traveling. And my brain's a little stuck right now because I actually have a mystery leak in my office. And
4: we're trying to answer your question.
5: I went up on top of the section in between my roof and the ceiling on my office, and I found an air conditioning unit that was condensed. The condensation was overflowing the pan. So mystery solved, and not much of a mystery because it was easy to find. But process of elimination. If I don't find anything as I chase those things that I just discussed about the masonry, usually I'll start to go inside.
2: Is there any further action that's needed? If she traced the stain and it's not growing and she knows it came during winter when there were a lot of ice dams,
5: yeah,
2: could it have been a singular event that isn't, it's
4: ding,
2: not a
4: ding,
2: continuous?
4: Ding.
2: There, okay.
5: Okay. Okay.
4: You got it, I think.
5: Yeah. Yeah. So that's what it sounds like.
4: We're all like sort of jumping around these facts, which are, it's extremely cold where you are. When your house is being heated, the air is rising, right? That heat is going up through the house, which means in your basement, at the weak spots, there's actually a vacuum happening. So think of it like any little hole, maybe it's masonry, maybe it's siding, maybe it's something else, is sucking in, and it's sucking in moisture. When it's doing that, and that moisture, as soon as it gets into that warm flooring system, condensates, and that creates a stain. So I think that's what caused it. It's what Jen said, like an event caused by, you know, winter conditions, extreme winter conditions. As soon as it gets into that warm flooring system, condensates, and that creates a stain. So I think that's what caused it. It's what Jen said, like an event caused by, you know, winter conditions, extreme winter conditions.
3: Yeah.
2: Alicia, we appreciate your call. Good luck.
3: Yeah. Thank you so much for taking the time. I appreciate it.
2: Absolutely.
5: Bye, Alicia.
3: Bye-bye.
2: Call us now to have your home improvement or DIY question answered. 877-864-7460. 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Or leave us a voicemail anytime. 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
6: Hi, I'm so excited. Hi, my name is Gray Livingston. I am from Appleton, Maine.
2: Hi, Gray. What's your question today?
6: Hi. Okay, so my wife and I just purchased a single wide that was manufactured in 2021 and for the most part not lived in. So it feels pretty new. And in the moving process to get from where it was to where it is now, I feel like some kind of maybe rotational twisting happened in the house, and our windows are sitting kind of out of plumb right now. And I'm just wondering, how I can try to work on these windows.
2: Absolutely. We've got, Zach Detmore, a general contractor for the show, here to help us out. Zach, have you ever encountered this before?
4: Hey, Gray. I've certainly encountered a window problem before. Tell me, Gray, when you say they're out of plumb, does that mean the bottom is where it's supposed to be and the top is leaning towards the inside of the structure?
6: No, it's the outside of the structure. And you got to bear with me because I'm not sure exactly the terms that I'm going to use, but it's,
4: that's all right, I'll
6: it
4: judge
6: feels
4: you.
6: Like it's a, it's a mold window unit. So it's all okay. One.
4: Oh, mold. And it's got, well, we some, went straight for yep. The fancy terms.
6: Oh, I looked this up. Don't worry. I used my computer to get there. And it's got some flat PVC casing on the outside. The top of it, of the whole unit, is what's bowing out from the structure.
4: Okay, so we have, what, two or three windows that are bowing out?
6: Yep, it's like nine, because it's a lot of windows in the house.
4: And it's happening on every single window?
6: Yep, not as much on the windows. There's two or three that are really bad. And on one of those bad ones, there's some water damage on the inside of the window now that we're noticing.
4: Is there a J channel under the vinyl before it transitions to the casing? And a J channel basically would look like a 3/4 inch piece of vinyl running horizontally that the casing would sit below.
6: Yes, it is. Yes, there is one of those.
4: You have that?
6: Yep.
4: Okay, so is the casing sticking out past the J channel enough that you could, you know, look into the hole? Or is it just like slightly further out than the bottom is?
6: On the one worst window, you can look into the J channel, I think. And on the rest of them, it's not that bad.
4: Hmm. We'll just assume that this is similar to a stick-built house, meaning that it has a new construction window. And a new construction window basically has a flange around it. We're assuming it's vinyl. So mm-hmm. basically... Yep. There's this flange, and it's called a nailing flange a lot of times because you nail through it to hold it in place. And you basically, the hole for the window is smaller than the nailing flange, and you just push this unit in and nail around the perimeter, and that's what holds the window more or less in place. And we're assuming yes. that flange and the whole unit has come away from the sheathing, and the vinyl uh-huh. is still fastened to the sheathing. So my hope... is that this casing you're referring to covers the nailing flange such that you could remove the casing but leave the vinyl siding in place. Do it on one window that's in a discrete location, and if you, you know, never get around to fixing it, your wife doesn't have to look at it every day. And you know, take that whole thing off and then assess what's going on. If it looks relatively dry or wet in such a way that you could put a fan on it or let the sun hit it to dry it out and there's no structural damage,
6: yeah.
4: then you should be able to just push the window back in, assuming there's nothing holding it out, and refasten uh-huh. it maybe with screws instead of nails, and you're good to go. Uh-huh. If it looks like you have water damage to the point where it wasn't able to dry and there's mold and there's deterioration and you could stick your finger in there and, you know, remove mm-hmm. wood, then mm-hmm. you're going to have to remove the whole window and start okay. dissecting this wall to figure out, you know, can I just fix it by patching in, or do yep. I have to replace structural members?
6: Okay, so how do I push the window back in? If we get to this point, I pull it out and think that I can replace things.
4: Just push it. It should just go for you once you've gotten the fasteners out of the way. Like,
6: okay,
4: light pressure.
6: It's like an 8-foot tall window. I don't know how to get up there.
4: You're going to have to get some tools, buddy. Okay. this is a proper project.
6: it sounds like it. I think I'm going to borrow my father-in-law's tractor and maybe use the bucket to push it up top.
4: No, you won't.
2: I was going to go for a ladder.
4: That's yeah, I think a ladder. You're overstating how much pressure this needs. It like when you get the obstructions out of the way and you drive a screw in at the top, that screw is yeah. capable of pulling in at, you know, 150, 300 pounds of force, okay. which is way more than you should need.
6: Okay.
4: It should really be yeah. like, it should be about as hard as you slam a door when you're very angry.
6: Okay.
4: Right, like
6: okay. So ladder.
4: I'm not picking my socks up, you know, like that type of thing.
2: That kind of anger.
6: Yep. It sounds like a fun project.
4: But you're gonna learn so much about how your house works, and that's gonna help you in the future.
6: Oh yeah. Oh yeah.
2: Straight into the deep end. We wish you luck with it, Gray.
6: Okay. Thanks, guys.
4: Take care.
2: All right. Take care.
6: Yep. Y'all too. Bye-bye.
2: Call us now at 877-864-7460. 877-864-7460. Or you can leave us a voicemail. Hello, you're on This Old House Radio Hour.
7: This is Pam from Tampa, Florida.
2: Hi, Pam. What's your question?
7: Well, I have a 1,300 square foot home built in 1959, and I have two rooms with similar light problems. The first one is in a bedroom that has a ceiling fan with a light attached to it, and the switch on the wall still operates the fan. But the pull chain, I think somebody pulled it too hard, and it does not work. So I want to know if that's fixable or any suggestions. And then the second room is my dining room. It has a ceiling light, no wall switch at all. And the pull chain on that one no longer works either.
2: Oh boy.
7: So is there magically any way magically that I can get that fixed? I can't. I'm 74 and I just can't get up on a ladder like that.
2: Absolutely. Well, we've got Zach Detmore, general contractor for the show, and Heath Eastman, electrician for This Old House, both here to help.
8: So, awesome. Pam, it's Zach here, and I've got some bad news for you. You can't magically fix this.
9: I thought you might have an answer for that,
8: Zach. No. Unfortunately, not with magic, but there is a fix.
9: There is a fix, Pam, but you're not going to like it. It's exactly what you're thinking. It sounds like if the you said the fan was still operating in the kitchen, but the light wasn't, or vice versa?
7: Right.
9: Yeah.
7: Right.
9: It's probably the pull
7: fan
9: switch.
7: Works by the switch, but not the light.
9: Yeah. So we know we still have power there, so it's still functioning. So chances are it's just the pull chain failed. And with the dining room, is that the only other light that's out?
7: It's the only light in the room. If I get up there carefully and screw the bulbs in, it'll turn on, but the chain doesn't work.
9: Okay. Yep. It sounds like it's just time to replace the pull switches. I know it's not what you want to hear, but it's actually simple enough to take the fixture down, swap that switch out. They're readily available, and reinstall the fixture.
2: Do you have to take the fixture down to swap it out?
9: Usually the switch is mounted from the inside. So when you take it down, the switch presses through the housing. Then it has a nut on the outside where the chain goes through. So you'd have to take that apart and undo the wiring internally. Yeah.
8: It's kind of awkward. It's technically possible to do it up on a ladder, but then you have like the light you're holding in one hand and it's very awkward.
9: Yeah.
8: But the switch itself is quite affordable.
9: Yeah, you can find them at any home center. They're pretty common. You can find that pull switch. So if it's something you're not comfortable tackling, it may be best to call a professional to come in and take the two fixtures down. You can give them a heads up of what they need ahead of time. They can bring a couple of the pull switches. Shouldn't be too big of a deal for someone to swap those out for you.
7: Oh, perfect. Yeah, I will have to call somebody. I just can't. Unfortunately, maybe 40 years ago, I could have done that, but
8: I wouldn't say this is an age thing. I would say I bet Heath could install a ceiling fan, you know, and you know, this tiny fraction of what it would take me, because it's one of those things that's just like muscle memory and it's kind of awkward. It's a tough job. Just physically, it's a weird job
9: to
8: do.
9: It's funny. It's a little contorting. Yeah. Trying to hold everything in place.
8: These, like, you have to line up these little screws on the canopy. It's just awkward if you don't have that muscle memory. So I think it's one of those great things that, like, technically you can do, but you shouldn't, because your time is worth something.
9: That's fair. Yeah, it might just be easier, more efficient
7: to
9: have someone.
7: Very true. Well, perfect. So I will do you think repair people like from those big box stores could do it?
9: I would say probably contact a local electrician, be able to take care of that for you fairly quickly. Yeah.
7: Awesome.
8: Yeah, support small business.
7: Definitely. Definitely. Thank you. Appreciate all your help.
8: Thank you, Pam.
9: Thanks, Pam.
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4: 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It's This Old House Radio Hour. I'm Jen Largis. Coming up, if you're in the market for a new fence, you've got options. We'll help you decide which one is right for you. But first, we go to Harlem and the brownstone of hip-hop pioneer and artist Fab Five Freddy, a home that doubles as a living shrine to the city and the culture he helped define.
5: My name is Fred Brathwaite, known to most as Fab Five Freddy, and this is my old house. I've been living here in Harlem a little over 20 years. This was a major grown-up step, buying a home up here in the Sugar Hill area of Harlem. Perhaps America's most well-known neighborhood is because a lot of really important stuff happened here, particularly when African Americans moved up here. Part of what's known as the Great Migration, Black folks were getting away from the South and all that nightmare. Just a very storied area with a lot of jazz songs that mentioned Sugar Hill, and it was just a place where the well-to-do and some very noted people were fortunate enough to live. This house was roughly built early 1900s. Even though they call them brownstones, because they typically do have brown stone, which is on the facade of the building, mine is a limestone, so it's like a light grayish. I was fortunate enough to have all the original woodwork, and I'd say 80% of it is still in place and intact. It's an education process, and as you learn more, you become like, oh, this room has bird's eye maple, and this room is mahogany. And you learn and then become more aware and attuned to the upkeep. You could see that there were areas of the house where the wood had gotten really dark in certain spots just from years and years of wear. A friend of mine who was like vintage furniture dealer, he actually gave me a small container of this cotton cleanser substance that you can put on the wood and it would clean it, bring the wood back, but still leave the patina and all that. We probably went through about 5 gallons of it. During the time I'm doing this at the house, learning about the wood and the different strains, I went to the Metropolitan Museum and walked around, and you could see where this inspiration for the design of the house came from. And I'm like, oh my goodness, I have this kind of wood, because there's a lot of detail, the beads and this motif. You realize these things are all made individually, and you see how much this stuff costs to do, and you just get an understanding of what it would cost to replicate woodwork at this level now. Just insanity. On my main entry floor, there's a small space in between the living room, if you will, and the dining room called the music room. And there would be an upright piano in that room. The radio didn't exist, nor did the television, and you didn't have records or nothing. So a little musical entertainment after dinner was a part of how people got down. And then there was also a dumbwaiter, so the meals could be brought up from the ground floor where they would be cooked, and it would come up in like a little elevator. get a sense of how it was back in the days when these homes were built. Being an artist, my walls are covered with a bit of my own work, work gifted to me by friends. I've got a series of photos. So my dad was close to the jazz scene, and Max Roach, a childhood friend of my father's, was my godfather. They would have these jazz gigs. One of my dad's friends had a 35 millimeter camera with color slide film in the early 50s and shot photos at these jazz gigs. And I'm talking people like Miles Davis, Thelonious Monk, Max Roach, and many others. So there's a suite of about 15 photos. They kind of surround my bed. They're looking down at me, and it's a vibe, really, because a lot of what I've absorbed as a young kid came from being around my dad and his friends and hearing this jazz music and hearing these stories. And then I kind of grew up in what I like to consider a jazz household. A lot of people come into my house and they say, oh, it feels like a museum, as I think any home should be, especially if you have character and flavor, if you get what I mean. There was a book written called Down the Upstaircase. And the gentleman who wrote the book, his name is Bruce Haynes. His family was a prominent Black intellectual family during the time of the Harlem Renaissance. His grandfather was the first Black man to get a PhD from Columbia University. The grandfather lived in this house and would entertain W.E.B. Du Bois. So it's about the grandson growing up in this house and his story about his family. You think of all these houses, there's all this history, there's many people who lived here that you unfortunately never really know much about any of these people. Millie Holiday did actually spend some time here. George Edmund Haynes' son had some kind of friendship or whatever, or just extended, hey baby, crash here. It wasn't like she was living here, but she did spend a few weekends. It's like if the walls could talk, this is the book. In the history of African Americans, Harlem became such a significant epicenter. And what creates the Harlem Renaissance is this celebration of a huge explosion of music and cultural output that had never happened before. Right here in this house, things that George Edmund Haynes was doing, bringing W.E.B. Du Bois into this home as well. It's pretty fascinating to know. So that's a little, it gave it a little more of a historical context as it connects to that very important American history.
4: That was Fab Five Freddy. His memoir, Everybody's Fly, A Life of Art, Music, and Changing the Culture, is out now from Viking Press, wherever books are sold. Before you dive headlong into a home improvement project, it does help to understand the basics so you can make smart decisions about design and material and cost. We call it 101. And today we're talking fences. Brian King from Stronghold Fences in Houston, Texas, joins us now with what you need to know to get it right the first time. So Brian, what's one detail people overlook when installing a fence?
6: Sprinkler systems. A lot of homes, they sprinkler systems. Like, yeah, does your sprinkler system hit your fence throughout the day or throughout the night? And I can see the marks on the fence where the sprinkler just cuts right across the fence. And I'm like, hey, we need to get these sprinkler systems back, because every time you turn them on, it's just rotting out the fence. It's just wet and it's knocking off the stain. Now your stain is lasting 2 years, and now you like looking at us like, hey, it's not working, but look at the rest of the fence though. It's just in this one area where the stain is coming off.
4: So what are the most popular kinds of fences?
6: So we have privacy fences, which are gonna be wood fences and vinyl fences. We also have boundary fences, and most of those fences are aluminum and iron. That is gonna be more, you know, just a decorative style fence with the pickets that come down from it. There are many different styles, many different heights for a iron and aluminum fence. And the difference between the two of those are gonna be, you know, just iron and aluminum. Iron is gonna be a lot stronger than the aluminum, but it is gonna prone to rust and rot. And then you have aluminum that it won't rust or rot because of the material and process that it goes through, but it's not as strong as the iron fence. Vinyl is gonna be on a higher end. just from the materials that's used. I mean, it's a really good fence material. Overall, it's going to last probably the longest out of all the fences, you know, because it's prone to not rot and rust. So just over time, it's just going to last much longer than a wood fence and an iron fence.
4: I've even seen a lot of the vinyl fences that are carried here now have a wood look to them, and come in darker colors. So you can kind of customize it to be the long lasting, you know, material, but maybe have a more natural look so that you can achieve the best of both worlds.
6: Absolutely.
4: And what do privacy fences versus boundary fences look like?
6: So privacy fences, you know, basically you don't want anyone to see into your property. And, you know, that just, if you're out in the backyard having fun with the family, people passing by, they can't see you back there. A boundary fence is going to be pretty much like the opposite. It's a security fencing that protects the property, but you aren't getting much privacy from that. So it just depends on what the homeowner is actually trying to achieve.
4: I know a lot of people with pets either want a privacy fence because they don't want their dog barking at everybody that walks by, or they want a boundary fence where they don't feel like the yard is enclosed, that they can still see through, see out, but they have the ability for their pet to be contained within the yard.
6: Yes.
4: So when you're installing a wood fence, is it true that you have to have the good side of the fence, like the finished side of the fence, facing away from your yard? Is that true where you live as well?
6: Here, we don't have any restrictions on that, but I would prefer the railing to be facing inside the yard, because my thinking is that railing looks like a ladder to me. You got rails you can climb over. For safety, I would just prefer that to be inside the yard. It's a lot harder to climb over on the smooth side or the good looking side. Now, homeowners do split the side fence most of the time, the back fence, with their neighbors. We call that a good neighboring style fence. Most of the time, your neighbor pitches in, which is great. The neighbor pitches in the cost. And instead of just facing the fence one side, we can flip the panels around. Every homeowner gets a good side and gets a railing side.
4: And what do you do when there's a neighbor that maybe already has a fence, but someone wants to enclose their backyard with a solid fence all the way around, and they don't want the mismatch of the neighbor's fence and then a patching in their style? Do you go fence to fence? Do you encourage them to talk to their neighbor?
6: And that's funny you mentioned that, because we are dealing with a conversation with a neighbor like that now. They don't have any kind of communications with their neighbor. So they were asking yesterday, could they just put up a fence right next to the one that they have? If that other neighbor leaves their fence up, you have growth that's growing in between those two fences. You might have a tree that's partially grown in between those fences. That could cause a problem later on, because now one fence might start leaning to the left, one fence might start leaning to the right, and all that weeds and grass will just start growing up between their fence. And over time, it's just going to weaken the fence out.
4: So once you get your fence installed, what do you do if you see a portion of it starts sagging? Is there anything you can do to repair it, or do you have to replace it?
6: So we're dealing with a customer right now that just got her fence done. Well, she bought a house a year ago, and then the fence is leaning now. The cause of that is the depth of the hole is not 2 feet deep. So for standard 6 foot, 6.5 foot tall fences, we need to go 2 feet deep. I believe I checked it yesterday. I think it was like 14 inches deep. Even just a lot of people, oh, it's not that much. It does. It's a problem, because now the whole fence is leaning. It's not even a year old yet. In her situation, what I told her, you know, the posts need to be set deeper in the ground. We could do that and put everything back. But just imagine us taking all the panels off and to just reuse them again. We pulling nails out and stuff like that. Yes, the post will be in the correct depth and it will be stronger, but now the panels are weak because we didn't pull nails out and re-put nails back in. We can't guarantee that that's going to hold up.
4: I know one of the weakest parts of a fence sometimes can be where the gate attaches. Mm-hmm. How can you specifically prevent a gate from sagging?
6: Well, I would say instead of using a wood post for your gate, to use a steel post instead of a wood post. And that's what we've been doing for like the past 3 years. We've been using square steel posts, heavy duty. And I believe it's like a schedule 40 that we put down in the ground. Most of your sag is going to come from the posts. And then on the second part of that, it's going to come from whether you use a steel gate frame or a wood gate frame. Steel gate frames would keep it from twisting and bending. And over time, what that does, if you use a wood gate frame, it'll swell. That wood will start swelling. And now you're having some issues there when the gate with the post. And that's when the homeowners have issues opening and closing the gate. It's from those two.
4: So what are some details that level up a good fence installation to a great fence installation?
6: If a homeowner could get galvanized posts for their wood fence, I would go that route to keep from the posts from rotting. That's number one. If you can afford, if they could afford that. You know, if you're going to hire somebody to do it, is, you know, find somebody that is reputable and to ask them and talk to them about the install process. More importantly is the foundation of the fence, how deep the posts go in the ground, using enough concrete. And it's going to be mainly so on the install of, you know, just your base, because that's going to determine if your fence is, you know, if it's going to start leaning in a few years or is going to stand straight for the next 10, 15 years. Other than that, a lot of companies, they toenail framing nails into the rails to the posts. Those framing guns are super strong. And when you shoot those nails in that 2x4, most of the time they crack. They split. It looks okay, but it's super weak. We use galvanized hot dip fencing and siding nails. You can't just use any nails because it won't attach the pickets to the 2x4 strong enough. They have like little bitty teeth on it that locks into it and makes it even stronger. Vinyl is a little different. A lot of homeowners might not know that sticking just that vinyl post in the ground is not that sturdy, because vinyl isn't really that strong, but just overall just better quality because it keeps from rotting out. But what we can do is put schedule 40 post in the ground first and put the vinyl post as a sleeve that goes over it and makes the fence super strong. We see so many vinyl fences fall because the install is incorrect.
4: Brian, this is amazing information. Thank you so much for being with us today.
6: Yes, absolutely. Thanks for having me on. I can talk all day about fences, so I'm gonna let y'all get off here.
4: That was Brian King from Stronghold Fences of Houston, Texas. For more information on fences and other DIY projects, go to thisoldhouse.com. And now it's time for one last thing, my favorite tool.
7: Hey, Jen, it's Jen Nawada, landscape contractor on This Old House. One of my favorite tools is a flat edging shovel. It's shorter than your normal shovel with a longer pole. It has a little handle at the top, like a D-shaped handle, and then it goes, travels down to a metal plate that's anywhere from like 6 to 8 inches. It's just super strong, you know, really makes a nice, clean, defined slice between grass and a bed. And what I also use it for in the winter is to chop up ice somewhere where your snow shovel is not going to be able to maneuver ice around.
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10: And they were speaking in Russian, and they kept gesturing to this refrigerator covered in magnets that was sitting on the curb. And it was clear they were trying to move the fridge into the back of the station wagon, and it was a tight squeeze, because the fridge was huge, right? It's the size of a fridge. And
11: 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I'm your host, Jay Allison, and this show is called Mission Improbable. Stories of things we try to do that we just can't pull off. Or can we?
12: And so I run my fingers along her left carotid and then along her right. 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
11: 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Right after this.
13: A right-wing political outsider has won the first round of Colombia's presidential election, which will now go to a second round in 3 weeks' time. Abelardo de la Espriella will face the left-wing candidate Ivan Cepeda, who polled a few percentage points behind. Here's our South America correspondent, Ione Wells.
14: This is set to be an incredibly polarizing runoff on the 21st of June in Colombia. This is not just a choice between left and right-wing candidates, but also how to tackle violence and the increase in internal conflict and armed groups in Colombia. That runoff vote on the 21st of June will have huge implications, not just for Colombia, but for the rest of the world, given that it will also impact how Colombia's cocaine trafficking problem, as the world's top producer of cocaine, will be tackled going forward.
13: Satellite images and videos analysed by the BBC show Iran has damaged 20 US military sites across 8 Middle Eastern countries since the war began at the end of February. It suggests the attacks have been more extensive than publicly acknowledged. More details from our correspondent Merlin Thomas.
15: Iran has targeted key US facilities across 8 countries in the Middle East since the war began in February, causing millions of dollars of damage to state-of-the-art air defense systems, refueling aircraft, and radars. Experts say while Iran started off using sprawling barrages of attacks, it shifted to more precise, targeted hits on high-value equipment. Among the US hardware damaged was 3 state-of-the-art anti-ballistic missile battery systems, each of which cost more than $1 billion. The US declined to comment on our findings, citing operational concerns.
13: France and Germany have both criticised Israel's push further into southern Lebanon as it escalates its campaign against Hezbollah. Germany's foreign minister, Johann Wadephul, said it was a cause for serious concern. France has also condemned the advance, which saw Israeli troops capture Beaufort Castle, a medieval stronghold beside the Litani River. The BBC's Rami Rahim explains.
16: The Israelis are using both its strategic and its symbolic significance to try to advance their psychological warfare against Hezbollah, to say that they are winning this battle and that Hezbollah is on the retreat, that they are unable to stop the advance of the Israeli army, and that the Israeli army will not stop until it has destroyed the group.
13: Health authorities in the Democratic Republic of Congo have celebrated the recovery of four survivors of Ebola. They're among the first to be discharged in the current outbreak. At a ceremony in Bunia, the recovered health workers were praised for their courage. World News from the BBC. The police in Nigeria have warned against reprisals targeting South African nationals or businesses in the country after reports of attacks on Nigerians in South Africa. It comes after weeks of anti-migrant protests in South Africa calling for tougher action against undocumented migrants. A study led by American scientists has found that a daily pill can almost double the survival time of patients with advanced pancreatic cancer. Experts have described the drug, daraxonrasib, as a game changer. More from our health editor, Hugh Pym.
17: What the trial found was that amongst 500 patients with advanced cancer, the spread to other organs had taken place. But the survival time of those who had the drug had more than doubled to 13 months, which was very significant. It doesn't sound very much, but a doubling is important. And there were fewer side effects than with chemotherapy, which is the only other option at that stage.
13: An Indian man who came to the UK on a skilled worker visa to be a carer has been awarded nearly $40,000 because his employer did not give him any work for a year. An employment tribunal heard that Shaban Sharji moved to England in 2023. He'd already paid large amounts to recruitment agents before securing employment sponsorship from Swan Care Solutions Limited. That entitled him to live and work in the UK, but despite his pleas, the company gave him no work and he became destitute. A famous Polish bus service, the number 666, to the town of Hell, is being revived 3 years after it was scrapped following protests by religious groups. Conservative Christians had claimed the bus number, which has biblical associations with the devil, combined with the destination name, was promoting Satanism. The route to the Baltic Coast Resort had become popular as a joke with English-speaking tourists. BBC News.

0: Here's a look at today's weather forecast for the Southern Oregon Cascades and Siskiyous. Mostly sunny skies with a high temperature near 71 degrees. In Yreka, sunny with a high right around 82. Weed and Mount Shasta, sunny, the high topping out in the upper 70s. For Redding and Red Bluff, sunny with a high close to 93. In the Klamath Basin, some sunny skies, a high temperature near 75. For the Southern Oregon coast, mostly sunny with a high near 71. The Northern California coast gradually becoming sunny with a high topping out near 60. Roseburg and the Umpqua Basin sunny with a high near 83 degrees. In Grants Pass, Medford and Ashland sunny, the high 87. And for Eugene and Springfield, some sunny skies are in the forecast with a high temperature right around 81 degrees. For more detailed weather information, be sure to visit us at our website. 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
1: Here's a look at today's weather forecast for the Southern Oregon Cascades and Siskiyous. Mostly sunny skies with a high temperature near 71 degrees. In Yreka, sunny with a high right around 82. Weedon, Mount Shasta, sunny, the high topping out in the upper 70s. For Redding and Red Bluff, sunny with a high close to 93. In the Klamath Basin, some sunny skies, a high temperature near 75. For the Southern Oregon coast, mostly sunny with a high near 71. The Northern California coast gradually becoming sunny with a high topping out near 60. Roseburg and the Umpqua Basin sunny with a high near 83 degrees. In Grants Pass, Medford and Ashland sunny, the high 87. And for Eugene and Springfield, some sunny skies are in the forecast with a high temperature right around 81 degrees. For more detailed weather information, be sure to visit us at our website. 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
3: This is 1A. I'm Jen White. We're talking about how the concept of ownership has evolved as proprietary software has crept into everything from phones to appliances to tractors. It's part of our Cyber Monday series, an ongoing partnership with Click Here from Recorded Future News and PRX. Host Dina Temple-Raston talked to a couple of farmers who argued this evolution has limited their ownership rights and their right to repair. Let's listen.

0: JPR recognizes the nonprofit community support of the historic Holly Theater in Medford. The Holly Theater presents Lucinda Williams and her band in concert June 10th at 8 p.m. When you run your hand all up and run it back down my leg. Three-time Grammy Award winner Lucinda Williams is an influential force in music who's helped define the sound of Americana and roots rock. Williams brings her unmistakable voice, dry wit, sharp storytelling, and full band sound to the historic Holly Theater. 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
2: From Jefferson Public Radio at Southern Oregon University, this is the Jefferson Exchange. I'm Mike Green. On today's exchange, we're visiting with Scott Kaiser. He worked at the Oregon Shakespeare Festival here in Ashland for more than 30 years. During that time, he achieved a lifelong dream that began in high school. Scott was fortunate to work on all of the plays in the Shakespeare canon. By his count, that's 38. Then he wrote a book about it, Conquering the Canon, A Life in Shakespeare. This isn't a critique of the plays. It's a behind-the-scenes look at each play by an actor who worked to produce and perform them for audiences at OSF over several decades. If you've ever wondered what it takes to produce the magic experienced at the Oregon Shakespeare Festival, you're in for a treat as we sit for a chat with Scott Kaiser. Then Maddie Peterson will host a series of short news features from around our region. That's all ahead on the Jefferson Exchange, but first, the news.
3: Live from NPR News, I'm Lakshmi Singh. A semi-official Iranian news agency says the Islamic Republic is suspending talks via mediators with the United States. Tasnim reports Iran's halting indirect communications over expanding Israeli military operations in southern Lebanon and in Gaza. The issue of presidential war powers is one item on a long to-do list Congress faces as it returns from recess. NPR's Eric McDaniel reports the Senate had advanced a measure that would force an end to the conflict, in part because President Trump keeps making enemies of Senate Republicans.
4: Trump backed a primary opponent against Louisiana's Bill Cassidy. Cassidy will lose his seat come January. And then Cassidy joined with Democrats to force an end to the war. The House of Representatives actually delayed a vote on a similar Democratic war powers resolution after it looked like Republican absences in that chamber meant it would have passed. All of this voting is mostly symbolic, though. The president can veto any war powers resolutions constraining the war that get to his desk. But it's worth noting, of course, the Constitution gives Congress the power to declare war and regulate conflict, and the president is legally required to get their approval in order to continue his Iran war.
3: Eric McDaniel reporting. Three Ebola vaccine candidates are being fast-tracked for development by the Coalition for Epidemic Preparedness, a global health organization. Here's NPR's Jonathan Lamb.
5: The Ebola outbreak centered in the Democratic Republic of Congo is already one of the largest on record, with over 1,100 suspected cases. It's driven by a rarer species of Ebola, Bundibugyo, for which there are no approved vaccines or treatments. But there are several candidate vaccines, and three will receive millions of dollars to jumpstart development. One is a Bundibugyo version of the Ervbo vaccine, which was approved for a different Ebola strain. Another is being developed by the University of Oxford using a platform similar to the Oxford-AstraZeneca COVID vaccine. And the third is an mRNA vaccine from Moderna. It takes time for manufacturers to make enough product for clinical trials, so it'll likely be several months before any candidate reaches the outbreak. Jonathan Lambert, NPR News.
3: The Atlantic hurricane season formally begins today. NPR's Julia Simon says forecasters are predicting a below-average number of named storms.
6: Last month, forecasters with the National Oceanic and Atmospheric Administration said they expected this year's Atlantic hurricane season to be relatively quiet. NOAA is predicting 3 to 6 hurricanes, while 7 is the average annual number. That's in large part because the El Niño weather pattern will likely emerge this year. El Niños typically increase the strong winds that can tear apart developing storms. But while the Atlantic region may catch a break this year, the Eastern Pacific could face more storms. And the Federal Emergency Management Agency is going into this hurricane season with far less staff.
3: That's Julia Simon. It's NPR News.
7: From Jefferson Public Radio, this is JPR Regional News. I'm Milt Radford. Horizon Air flight attendants protested outside the Medford Airport on Sunday, the same day the regional airline's Medford base closed. The base closure impacts flight attendants and pilots who have lived there for many years, including Medford Union rep and flight attendant Steve Gilman.
8: Of all of our system, Medford's the least expensive to live in, so it's very affordable for us living, and we're still not making it for how much we're getting paid.
7: Gilman said many staff living in the area will have to commute to other airports, adding hours and more challenges to an already stressful job. Alaska Airlines, which owns Horizon Air, says in a statement it is closing the base because a new base is opening in Las Vegas. The company said the Medford base hasn't grown enough to be sustainable since it opened in 2012, but the Medford airport has seen increased passenger demand and is planning to nearly double in size. Horizon flight attendants are currently voting to authorize a strike as the union continues negotiations for better pay and benefits. A small town in central Oregon has shut down a proposal to develop a data center, OPB's Jen Bitus reports.
6: Lapine residents packed a city council meeting Wednesday. They spoke for hours about their concerns over a proposed AI data center. They worried the development could cause pollution, and they argued the power grid in rural Deschutes County is too fragile to handle the additional load the data center would have required. The proposed center's developer, Box Miner.io, said the project would bring jobs and multi-million-dollar payouts to both Lapine and its electricity provider. But Lapine city councilors were not convinced. They unanimously voted to halt the project.
9: And so passed that we will ask to conclude this matter and determine the purchase and sale is closed.
6: The decision was met with cheers from residents. It comes as data centers' rapid expansion across Oregon and the U.S. have spurred opposition from other communities with similar concerns. Jen Bitus reporting.
7: Governor Tina Kotek has appealed FEMA's partial denial of her request for assistance for damage caused by widespread flooding in December. Kotek previously declared an emergency for 11 counties that were hit with landslides, power outages, and other storm damage. FEMA approved the state's request for public assistance, which pays for the repair of infrastructure. It denied hazard mitigation funding without explanation. This is JPR Regional News.
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11: 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With the World Cup just days away, U.S. law enforcement are working hard to thwart any security threats.
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7: Here's a look at today's weather forecast for the Southern Oregon Cascades and Siskiyous. Mostly sunny skies with a high temperature near 71 degrees. In Yreka, sunny with a high right around 82. Weed and Mount Shasta, sunny, the high topping out in the upper 70s. For Redding and Red Bluff, sunny with a high close to 93. In the Klamath Basin, some sunny skies, a high temperature near 75. For the Southern Oregon coast, mostly sunny with a high near 71. The Northern California coast gradually becoming sunny with a high topping out near 60. Roseburg and the Umpqua Basin sunny with a high near 83 degrees. In Grants Pass, Medford and Ashland sunny, the high 87. And for Eugene and Springfield, some sunny skies are in the forecast with a high temperature right around 81 degrees. For more detailed weather information, be sure to visit us at our website. 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
2: You're listening to the Jefferson Exchange. I'm Mike Green. My guest is Scott Kaiser. He's a nationally recognized master teacher of acting and voice, as well as a director, playwright, and author. For 28 seasons, Scott served as a member of the artistic staff at the Oregon Shakespeare Festival right here in Ashland, where he directed, adapted, coached, or performed in every play in Shakespeare's canon. Scott is the author of more than 20 books, which include novels, short stories, instructional guides to acting Shakespeare, and numerous plays and adaptations for the stage. His latest book is titled Conquering the Canon, A Life in Shakespeare. Welcome to The Exchange, Scott.
14: Thank you, Mike.
2: Let's start by clearing up the controversy that may be of concern to some Bard fans. How many plays are in the Shakespeare canon?
14: Yes, that's very, very fluid these days. As I say in my book, I count it as 38. I was born in the late 50s, so in my mind it's 38. There's a lot of plays that folks would like to add to the canon, but I think there's very much a commercial motive for that, that it's very, if we have to sell the brand new complete works and there's an extra play in it, that benefits us financially, or if somebody thinks they can get their PhD by writing a paper claiming that Shakespeare wrote this other play or that he collaborated with so-and-so on this other play. So this is a real profit motive behind, I think, adding plays to the canon, and a commercial motivation for that as well. And of course, the scholarship wants to move forward. But in my mind, it's 38. That's the number I've stuck with, and I'll probably go to my grave with that number.
2: The Riverside edition added a 39th.
14: Yes, they did. The edition I always use is from my teenage years, which is the G. Blakemore Evans Riverside, the first edition, I think 1974. And it's true that in 1997 they added the reign of King Edward III, which supposedly has substantial contributions from Shakespeare. The scholarship is very fluid about that. I've never quite accepted the reign of King Edward III as part of the canon, and to be perfectly frank, that has a lot to do with the fact that OSF down the street has never adopted it either. They've never done a production of King Edward III at OSF. So my canon actually matches the one down the street. When the festival decides that they want to produce King Edward III, then I may at that point decide that it's part of the canon. But until then, the festival says we've done the canon four times and they've never done it with the third. So I'm very much in line with the festival.
2: When you were young, you had this dream of performing in all of the Shakespeare plays. Take me back to that time. What inspired you?
14: Well, as I talk about in the book, I was a 15-year-old, and I wasn't interested really in acting at all, but I was in a high school program that had, like so many high school programs, more young women than men, and I started to get dragged onto the stage in larger and larger parts. At one point, I was cast as Bottom in A Midsummer Night's Dream, and that kind of was my first experience with acting Shakespeare and with the Shakespearean script in production, and that's what really got me started, because it was fun, and I had a facility with it. Even at that age, I understood it. It made sense to me. It didn't seem like a foreign language to me. But as I say in the book, one of my main motivations at that point in acting in Shakespeare was it was a great way to meet high school girls. I mean, I was 15 and no one had ever paid any attention to me. And then suddenly I'm in a scene surrounded by fairies and, you know, Titania. And it was lovely to finally be noticed in high school. It really set my identity very early on.
2: Why did you write this book?
14: Well, I started at 15, and I finished my canon, some 40 years later. So it occupied the vast majority of my professional career and my academic career and as a student. So for me to try to chronicle what I had done, how I'd managed to get through all of the plays, you know, in various positions wearing different hats. But also, I'm just very aware that there's almost no literature out there that I can think of, that I know of, about working on the canon as a practitioner. So, you know, there are many scholarly works about the entire canon, Harold Bloom, Marjorie Garber being the two major works. But there really aren't a lot of books about what it is to work through the canon as a practitioner, you know, as a director, as an assistant director, as an actor, as a fight director, as a vocal person. So that's the different take on the book. And as I say, I think what makes it unique is that there aren't a lot of practitioners who make it all the way through the canon. And there's a reason for that. It's because so few theaters have the wherewithal to produce the odd ducks. You know, I mean, when I worked at OSF, they were able to produce Timon of Athens and Two Noble Kinsmen and Coriolanus and Troilus and Cressida. But most practitioners never get to do those shows because the economics don't work for most theaters.
15: Okay. And so this book, when you wrote it from behind the scenes, and you give us a sense of what it's like behind the scenes for each of these plays. I love that. How would you describe your book?
14: Well, every chapter is a little different depending on what my experience with the play was, but I do go through the entire canon, and if I was an actor, I talk about being an actor in the show, or if I was a voice and text person, I talk about the text of the show and what the challenges were, or if I was an adapter, I would talk about the difficulties of adapting this particular script, or if I was trying to direct it, talking about what it's like to approach the script as a director. But it's always hands-on. It's always rehearsal room or preparing for a rehearsal room or watching it in rehearsal or watching it in performance in front of people and realizing what you'd set out to accomplish hadn't really turned out the way you'd hoped or had turned out better than you'd hoped. But as I say, it's not about sitting in a library and looking at it from a critical angle. I talk about the tools that I acquired in my professional life and how I attempted to apply them to production, which again makes it a very, very different kind of book than what is currently out there.
15: If you're just joining us, my guest is Scott Kaiser, author of Conquering the Canon, A Life in Shakespeare. So tell me about the four parts into which you divided the book.
14: Well, the four parts, that's very traditional to divide the book into comedies, tragedies, histories, and romances. Oddly, people think when they go to folio, they look for the romance section. There is no romance section in the folio of 1623. That category was invented, in the 1870s by a critic who said, you know, these plays don't really fit, even though they were jammed into the first folio in one of the three other categories, comedy, tragedies, or histories. The scholar's particular insight was that some of these plays don't really fit. And so he invented the category of romance, and we've been using that category ever since. And I went ahead and honored that. But that is not a Shakespearean category. Romance is only about 150 years old as a category for the plays. And just to be clear to your listeners, that's Two Noble Kinsmen, The Tempest, Cymbeline, Winter's Tale, the late plays that emphasize forgiveness and lost daughters and storms at sea, and Pericles is the one I just missed, yeah.
15: Where does Romeo and Juliet?
14: Very much a tragedy, yeah.
15: It really is. Well, Shakespeare was a wordsmith, and to love Shakespeare, it seems to me that you would have to love the power of the spoken word to evoke emotion. What are your thoughts about that?
14: Well, If you look down my book list, I actually wrote an entire book called Shakespeare's Wordcraft. It's a very geeky book about how Shakespeare uses rhetoric in all of his plays. It's supposed to be an actor-friendly book, and I do teach out of it quite a bit. But it goes through all the rhetorical devices from the simplest to the most complex and how Shakespeare uses his knowledge of rhetoric to help his characters get what they want. So it's very compatible with Stanislavski theory that says every character is pursuing something. We as a modern culture don't really understand rhetoric because we don't have a lot of speakers nowadays who use it. I think Barack Obama may have been the last speaker. Jesse Jackson used it, but he's now since passed. There's no one in our current lives who uses rhetorical devices anywhere near what Shakespeare understood them to be. And Shakespeare was steeped in rhetoric as a student in Stratford-upon-Avon, and he used that knowledge and that gift for rhetoric throughout the plays. When we look at the plays with our modern eyes, we skip over it. We barely see it because we're not used to it. We don't see it and we don't hear it in our modern culture.
15: In Love's Labor's Lost, there's a 13-syllable word that I cannot pronounce.
14: Well, I'll do it for you if you like.
15: Go for it.
14: Okay. Honorificabilitudinitatibus.
15: One more time.
14: Honorificabilitudinitatibus.
15: What does that mean?
14: I'm trying to remember the exact definition of it, but it's the state of being, the state of being able to accept honors.
15: Oh, and that's the
14: honorific
15: actor
14: part is.
15: And I think the character was Costard.
14: It's Costard. It's Constard, who is a clown in Love's Labour's Lost, and it comes out of his mouth, and it even surprises him when it comes out of his mouth. But it's the longest word in Shakespeare, and a delightful word at that.
15: And this is a comedy.
14: It's a comedy.
15: Now, how do you plug a word like that, 13 syllables, into a comedy and get a laugh?
14: Well, the issue for me is that people misunderstand Love's Labour's Lost, and they misunderstand it because in most modern productions, it is so heavily cut. Love's Labour's Lost uncut runs over 3 hours, but most directors want it to be kind of a rom-com-y, sort of flighty, light, and frothy play, so they cut a lot of the dialogue that is actually about rhetoric. The play is actually about wordplay. Nothing happens in Love's Labour's Lost. Absolutely nothing happens. But what happens is the characters kind of outword each other. It's a competition of, you know, language. It's Shakespeare as a very young playwright showing his rhetorical ability in a romance. And we rarely get that in a theater because it's so heavily cut. The reason honorific abilitudine tatibus belongs in the play is because it's a character showing off their language ability, their facility with language and with words. That happens throughout the play. Normally, it comes to us now. You could look at the Branagh film, for example. It's I think it's an hour and 50, and it's just sort of a frothy post-war comedy. But the language play is brutalized in most productions of Love's Labour's.
15: When you say it's brutalized, what do you mean?
14: I mean, it's cut. It's cut heavily. 30% or more of that language play is cut out of the play. Audience doesn't see it. They don't hear it.
15: Well, we're used to 90-minute movies, two-hour movies. You throw a three-hour movie in front of us, and that's tough. You're talking about a three-hour play.
14: Yeah. Well, again, in the book, I talk about a production of Love's Labour's Lost that I did at the festival that was directed by a gentleman named Kelm Albers, and his production concept was, if we're going to do the play, let's do the play. And what he did was he didn't cut it at all. And that was one of my privileges at the festival, that it was a three-hour-plus Love's Labour's Lost, which is unheard of. Ken felt that the festival's integrity and reputation meant that we could get away with a full-length, three-hour-plus Love's Labour's Lost, that our audiences would sit for it. And Ken's whole way of directing that play was to ask, how can we make this very obscure language play, a joke that's 400 years old, how can we make it clear to an audience? So instead of immediately cutting it, assuming an audience wouldn't understand it, he took the opposite approach and said, what can we do? How can we stage this so that our audience will understand the language play here? And it was a really extraordinary production in that regard, that it was about honoring what was on the page instead of saying, our audiences won't get it. We just have to push the bar down until they can have an enjoyable evening, you know.
15: And the outcome?
14: I thought the outcome was highly successful. I think we

0: even had 25 years ago. And I often liken this to, we can watch a movie or watch a streaming, a streaming video, and the shots are coming at you, you know, less than a second, bang, bang, bang, the rapid fire. And we have developed an ability to digest a huge amount of visual information that's coming at us rapidly. And I think what people don't understand is that in Shakespeare's day, even going back to the radio days, all the way back to, you know, when radio was still prevalent, we were good listeners, and we could digest auditory information very, very quickly and in a very, very sophisticated level. We have lost that ability. So to answer your question, I think it's very difficult for an audience to take in the entirety of Love's Labour's Lost, because they don't actually have the skill any longer to listen attentively and appreciate the language play that's going on in the plays for that length of time.
1: Okay, on that note, we're going to have to take a short break. I'll be back shortly with my guest, Scott Kaiser, author of Conquering the Canon, A Life in Shakespeare. I'm Mike Green. 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
1: 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We talk about the N-word, growing up as Pryor's daughter, and why late in his career he swore to never say the word again. Join us.
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4: It just seemed like you'd see 100 of them on the road. 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
6: Welcome back to the Jefferson Exchange. I'm Mike Green. My guest is Scott Kaiser, author of Conquering the Canon, A Life in Shakespeare. Scott spent more than 30 years with the Oregon Shakespeare Festival here in Ashland and achieved his dream of working on all 38 of the plays in the Shakespeare canon. Scott, you chose Ashland over pursuing opportunities in New York on Broadway, much to the chagrin of your advisor at the University of Washington. Tell me why.
7: Well, when I was in training as an actor, my particular talent was in the classics. I was never, given my voice and my body, I was never going to be, you know, the next young heartthrob in television or film. And in Broadway at the time, I was a young character man, so even in theaters, I was very hard to place. So when I got this opportunity at the festival, it seemed to be a really good fit for me. It was what I was interested in. It was what I was good at. And I wasn't willing to wait until I was in my 40s for my career to take off. Even my mentor would say, you know, Scott, your career is not going to take off until you're middle-aged, and then you'll be playing lawyers and doctors and, you know, and professionals. So I just wasn't willing to wait 15 years to reach my prime. So when the offer came to work at OSF, I grabbed it and I came down here and I started my career in the classical theater, and that's what I did with my life.
6: So in your book, you take us behind the scenes of OSF, a professional theater with one of the biggest operating budgets in America, you say. Can you give us a sense of where OSF fits in the ecosystem of the industry of live theater?
7: Well, it's really changed over the past 5 or 6 years. Post-pandemic, I think the theater world is a very, very different place, and that includes OSF. Now, I haven't been an employee

0: there in maybe 8 years. So I don't know the inner workings of what's going on there, but I do know that the theater is undergoing enormous changes right now, and the festival is absolutely part of that changing ecosystem. I won't get too specific, but if you compare a season from the 80s or 90s, let's say, to a season this year or last year or the year before, the offerings are very, very different. The focus is very, very different. And the economics have changed enormously. And so, and Tim Bond, who I know and admire, is adjusting to a new economic reality in the American theater.
1: Well, you wrote about some people that you met when you first came to OSF. And I'd like for you, if you would, to tell me about Larry Paulson. He's in your book on page 23, if you just read a quick paragraph.
0: It says, the opportunity to observe Larry was, in my mind, exactly why I had chosen Ashland over Manhattan, to be a part of a resident acting company. Like a teaching hospital, the underlying unspoken ethos of the company was watch one, do one, teach one. And so as a young character man, I thought of understudying Larry as a privilege, not a chore. It meant that I could watch him from the wings, sponging up his every gesture and inflection. And that doesn't happen when you assemble a cast of strangers to rehearse and perform a play for 3 months in, say, Syracuse or Louisville, and then send them all home the moment their contracts expire.
1: How did you feel after being part of this OSF the first year and watching Larry?
0: Well, I'd been an actor in training for years, but to actually be in a professional company to watch how seasoned professionals, veteran classical actors, actually applied the tools that I'd been learning, that was a big lesson. It's one thing to learn it in a studio with fellow students, and in theory, this is how you might handle this, or how you might solve that, or how you might use your voice, or how you might use your body. But to look at a 10 or 12-year veteran classical actor and go, oh, I see. That's the way he made that turn. Or, oh, look at the way he landed that joke. Or wow, the rhythm that was, I didn't expect that from the page that would be the rhythm that would get him a laugh. Or, oh, listen to how he really finessed that operative word so we could hear it in a 1,200-seat theater. Also, you have to keep in mind that when I arrived in 1985, the OSF, not only was it not mic'd, we didn't have a balcony. All 1,200 seats were essentially on that concrete pad, so unmic'd and going back all the way up to Hargadine Street. So it was a much, much more difficult venue than it is now. And watching the veterans work to be heard and understood in a very, very challenging outdoor space was a gift.
1: You didn't have any FOMO, fear of missing out in New York?
0: Well, I wasn't missing out, and I knew I wasn't missing out because I wasn't going to get hired. I knew that. As I said, even my mentor knew that I wasn't going to start a career. So I admired film and television actors, but I just knew that wasn't my path. It wasn't my path. If I'd gone back in my 40s or my 50s, I would have had to start from scratch, but then I might have been castable as a middle-aged to older man. I'm more castable now, Mike, in New York than I ever was when I was 25, because I'm the judge. I'm the Supreme Court judge. I'm the chief of police. I'm the prosecutor, you know, the prosecuting attorney. I'm the psychologist. That's how I'd get cast now. Tons of roles for guys like me, if you can remember your lines.
1: Central casting is calling.
0: Yes, exactly.
1: So Barry Craft,
0: yes,
1: is someone who was very influential as well. You write about him. Can you give us a short excerpt?
0: Well, like me, Barry Craft was someone who was at the festival for many, many years. And Barry was a very close colleague of mine for years and years. Let me see if I can find... Barry was not only an actor, he was a brilliant Shakespeare dramaturg and scholar who served on nearly 50 Shakespearean productions at OSF. For more than 20 seasons, from 1993 to 2013, Barry and I worked on dozens of shows together, with Barry serving as dramaturg and me as voice and text director, wrestling with such formidable texts as Hamlet, Lear, Othello, Macbeth, Richard III, Coriolanus, Troilus and Cressida, and many others. But I'll talk much more about that richly rewarding collaboration in the Hamlet chapter. Throughout the book, I talk about working with Barry. And the reason for that is Barry, really more than anybody in my working career, taught me a great deal about what it is to love Shakespeare on a daily basis. He was so generous about sharing his knowledge of Shakespeare, excited to let you know, did you see this? Did you know that? Yeah, let me share a fact with you. Absolutely, enormously generous with the knowledge he knew about Shakespeare. Sitting next to Barry in rehearsal was something I look forward to every day, because it was like having a personal mentor just sitting at your side. Every single day I would learn something. I never went home without learning something new from Barry. And I can't speak highly enough of him.
1: That's amazing. My guest is Scott Keiser, author of Conquering the Canon, A Life in Shakespeare. Now, looking back across those 38 Shakespeare plays that you've been fortunate enough to work on, can you identify any favorites?
0: I always hedge my bets on this question, Mike, because sometimes your favorite plays will be badly produced, and sometimes plays you don't think well of will be well produced. So I try to link the answer to that question to an "it depends" answer. You know, who's producing it? Who's in it? Is there a remarkable actor in it? Has it been directed in an innovative and imaginative way? So I often avoid this question because I've seen both extremes. Plays I would say, you know, I don't really like that play, and then a production surprises me. And then plays I think, oh, this is my favorite. And then I get home and I go, oh, that was miserable.
1: Okay, well, actors are arguably human. They make mistakes. What happens on stage when there's a mistake?
0: Well, this is one of the wonderful things about working with veterans. You know, when you work with an actor who's done 10 seasons, 15 seasons, 20 seasons, 25 seasons, those actors can make their mistakes. One, they can hide them. And if they can't hide them, they can approach the mistake with a level of humility that enables the audience to forgive the mistake. I won't go into anecdotes because there's so many of them, and I don't want to embarrass anybody by them. But I've seen so many wonderfully gifted actors just sort of cover their tracks in an extremely humble way. More often than not, an audience member is not aware that a word has been missed, or a line has been missed, or a cue has been jumped, or a cue has been lost, or an entrance is a hair later than it should have been, or a prop didn't behave the way it should have. Being a seasoned actor means covering your tracks, and I think when you've worked in rehearsal, you see these actors at the festival become extremely adept at hiding the mistakes from the audience. Mostly you don't even notice them.
1: Well, you work as a team. So if one member of the team makes a mistake, they can't just cover it by themselves. As a team, everyone has to work on that.
0: Huh? It's true. It's very true. I mean, there are many, many instances where a prop will take on a life of its own and fall off a table, or, you know, a letter will suddenly fly out of one's hands. And yeah, and then the other actor will, of course, pick up the prop on the way out, right? Oh, so-and-so lost a scarf. There it is. I'm on my way out. I think I'll pick it up and I'll take it off stage with me. You see that all the time. Absolutely. Team thinking, which, of course, that is what it is to be a repertory ensemble, that you cover each other's tracks. The only thing you can really liken it to is like being in the Marines, which is when you're in a repertory ensemble, you have the back of that person who's on stage with you, and they know you have their back, and it makes for a performance experience that is very much unlike what you see in a house where we hire people from New York to be with us for a couple of months and then go home. The festival's very intangible quality of being a repertory acting company member is how everybody is making sure that everybody's okay.
1: So it's like a family.
0: I wouldn't call it a family because it still is a profession.
1: Well, you've had an opportunity to work with a wide variety of diverse people, personalities, and characters. What lessons have you learned about working so closely with teams of actors and the pressure of performing on stage?
0: Like I said, one of the things that makes the OSF very, very special and unique is the longevity of the performers. And it's just when you have worked with each other in a room and perform with one another in productions, 10, 20, 25, 30 Shakespearean productions over decades, there's a rapport that happens. And the only way you can understand this is what it must have been like for the sitcom actors having done the 100th Seinfeld or, you know, the 75th Big Bang Theory. Or there's an ease and a grace that happens between actors that, oh, I understand where he's going with that moment. Or, oh, he's timing that the way he normally does. I'm just going to give him a little bit more time, a little bit more grace. Or, oh, we're going to ride this laugh, right? We're going to let this laugh ride. And right, there's all this unspoken rapport that happens in a company that doesn't happen in companies where you've been hired and you're just learning the people you're working with as performers. It's a very, very different experience. There's a trust there. There's a rapport there. And all that unspoken shared language that happens on the stage, an audience can't tell you exactly what it is, but I think it brings audiences back year after year because there's an intangible that they perceive as a little bit different. And that's what draws, I think, audiences back. You know, ensemble rapport is unique at the festival.
1: Okay, well, I have saved my hardest question for the last 2 minutes. Are you ready?
0: Mm-hmm.
1: What do you imagine Shakespeare will be like in the era of AI?
0: Wow, that's an intriguing question. I think AI is changing everything. I think that's a pretty obvious statement. I anticipate that as the American theater recovers, and it's already doing this, I expect that Shakespeare will become more and more multimedia and frankly, I think more visual than it is. I think we're very close to a visual enhancement of Shakespeare so that people can understand it as well as hear the language. And I had an epiphany. I might as well just share this with your listeners. I had an epiphany. I went to a something at the Hollywood Bowl. It was the Lord of the Rings movies put up on screen while the symphony played. So it was multimedia. It wasn't just going to the symphony to listen to the Lord of the Rings. We saw scenes from the movies on these massive LED screens. And I think ultimately, Shakespeare is probably going to go that way. You'll walk into a theater and it'll be loaded with large screens. There'll be live camera people following the actors around, you know, and then the words will actually be printed in super titles as the actors speak. I think it's going to become much more multimedia. It can't become that right now because the money isn't there, but it would only take a billionaire to throw, you know, a substantial contribution at a theater for us to start moving into multimedia Shakespeare, where it's not just a tiny little Romeo and a tiny little Juliet from the balcony, you know, and having their voices pumped up through speakers. It'll be, you'll see them on multiple screens. You'll see them from multiple angles. You'll see the language printed above them. And then even you could do the pop-up bubble thing where, okay, I know you didn't know what that honorific abilitudinitatibus means, so we're going to put the definition up there on the screen up on your right. We're going to tell you what that means right now. So what that would do is make the audience engage at multiple streams of information simultaneously, the way we do now with our computers with six windows open. That's where I think it's going.
1: I got to tell you, I would love to see that right here in Ashland at OSF, but we're out of time. Thank you so much for writing this book, and thank you for your work.
0: Oh, it's been a pleasure. Thank you for inviting me.
1: My guest was Scott Kaiser, author of Conquering the Canon, A Life in Shakespeare. I'm Mike Green. You're listening to the Jefferson Exchange on the News and Information Service of Jefferson Public Radio.

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1: 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With the World Cup just days away, U.S. law enforcement are working hard to thwart any security threats.
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5: 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I'm Mike Green. Up next, JX senior producer Natalie Golay offers the collection of short news features from around our region.
6: I'm Natalie Golay. From March through September, an unusual set of restrictions are put in place along some Oregon beaches. No kites, no drones, only leashed dogs, and no walking in some sandy areas. The rules are meant to help a small beach nesting bird that was once under Endangered Species Act protections. KLCC's Zach Ziegler reports that those closures appear to be helping the snowy plover recover.
7: Jacob Caldwell is driving along the wet sand of a 5-mile stretch of beach south of Winchester Bay, an activity he does two or three times a week for his job as a beach and trails ranger with Oregon State Parks. He's checking on areas where the U.S. Forest Service has closed some of the sandy upper beach so snowy plovers can nest. Among Caldwell's duties is making sure people know about the small birds.
8: Especially people with dogs, or if you see those through hikers, we'll just let them know, hey, based on the direction you're going, you know, you're going to run into a plover area, and just kind of give them that heads up.
7: He keeps plover egg replicas handy so he can show people how small and camouflaged they are, like the birds they'll grow into. He's also keeping watch for trash that's either washed ashore during the last high tide or was dropped by beachgoers. And he also watches for dead sea life that needs to be removed.
8: When marine mammals wash up, especially deceased ones, in these plover areas, they can attract predators. Predators are one of the biggest deterrents or detractors from the plover's population success, especially crows and ravens.
7: Before we can enter the official management area, we see portions of the beach that are marked off with yellow tape, closing the area due to the plover nests.
8: But that's kind of encouraging that they're getting out of the management areas and they're actually nesting on the open beach.
7: That encouraging sign comes after decades of work to protect the birds. Laurel Hillman is an Ocean Shore Resource Coordinator with Oregon State Parks. She says the birds' populations dwindled in the 1960s and 70s, causing it to be listed as threatened in 1975.
9: Following that, there were surveys done, sort of started in earnest in the early 90s, that documented as few as 50 adult plovers in Oregon.
7: She says one of the biggest reasons for the shrinking number of plovers was loss of habitat, as Oregon's beaches were taken over by European beach grass and other invasives.
9: There was less room for people to share the beach with plovers, so that was one of the main reasons that led to their population decline, which was the loss of their habitat on open sandy beaches of Oregon.
7: According to Hillman, the plover population in Oregon now tops 500, and the most recent West Coast count revealed that their population tops 3,000, a recovery benchmark.
9: 3,000 birds is a major milestone for the plover because that's their recovery target. Now we just have to hit it 10 years in a row.
7: But Hillman says, despite the chance of being delisted in a decade, the closures may be with us for longer.
9: The reasons that they're threatened is the loss of beech due to increasing non-native species like the European beech grass.
7: Back on the beach, Jacob Caldwell has reached his turnaround point, 10 Mile Creek. Outside of a little plastic, some buoys, and a small drum labeled fuel power conditioner that was both empty and sealed shut, it's been a calm morning on the beach.
8: Nothing to report back to the Forest Service. No vehicle tracks or signs of people where they shouldn't be, so when there's nothing to do, it's kind of a good day.
7: And limited wildlife. We did see some sandpipers, seals, a bald eagle, and Velela velela, small jellyfish that washed ashore in abundance this spring. But no plovers to this point. Then, at one stop, he points towards the protected area.
8: Oh, hey! Right in front of us.
7: Where I catch a quick glimpse of something moving in the sand.
8: So I think that's a male. That little black band on their forehead and then like on their collar is more pronounced during the breeding season.
7: While spotting one plover does not a recovery make, this year's count would lend some proof to that anecdotal evidence. In Winchester Bay, I'm Zach Ziegler reporting.
6: House of Danger calls itself Portland's preeminent queer wrestling variety show. It happens once a month at Swan Dive Bar and was born out of a love for wrestling and a need for people to practice with. OPB's Lisa Wood reports.
10: It's a Wednesday night in the East Portland Grand Avenue Historic District. We're in a 130-year-old building that currently houses the cocktail bar Swan Dive. Up the creaky wooden stairs on the second floor, a sold-out crowd anxiously awaits tonight's spectacle.
11: I have been a performer in Portland for almost 10 years. I started getting into wrestling a couple years ago, but I found that I didn't really have enough people to practice basics with.
10: That's Clancy Kramer, one of the founders of House of Danger.
11: I didn't have any dreams of putting on any shows. I asked my friend V if they would like to help me find some people, and the rest is history.
12: Me and Clancy used to practice wrestling moves at Peninsula Park. We would lay a little tarp down on the grass and practice every single Tuesday evening. That was the inception of this, and slowly more and more people got involved.
10: That's V Lay, Kramer's partner in House of Danger, who also wrestles under the name The CPA. Yeah. They wrestle and do taxes.
12: Every single wrestler is queer or trans. I've performed in every single one of the matches, and it's just really fun to come up with your persona, really like nail down a performance and get to know so many people through this community. It's been super awesome.
10: Queer comedy and drag are pretty common, but you don't often hear about queer wrestling. Kramer points out a direct line between the two.
11: I think a lot of people have made the point that wrestling is drag, like factually. Drag as an idea is the overt performance of a gender. I'm not a huge fan of sports, but I enjoy athletics. It's like a sport, but we are all on the same team. There's a winner and a loser, air quotes. Yeah. But if the show was a success, we all won.
10: The freedom Kramer and Lay have to produce House of Danger makes it different from other wrestling events.
11: I think that there is a lot more space to do some of the wilder ideas that I'm sure that regular pro wrestling, if they're going to do queer storylines, it's usually a joke.
10: The wrestlers at House of Danger take their personas and storylines seriously. Kylie Karma is the champion who is determined to hold on to her belt. She sports a pink sparkly outfit similar to a figure skater. Ursa Rager is just getting his footing in the real world after being raised by bears. Putadora has never wrestled before, but she's here to defend her cousin, Princesa Payaso, with her whirling maces and space buns. And don't discount Vigo Volante. You may think you can take him, but he didn't get the name the Italian Stallion by losing.
13: All right, are we ready? Ring that bell! Six competitors entering the crucible of queer combat. Alliances will be made, hearts will be broken.
10: As the wrestlers prepare for battle, the ring assistants set up thick black wrestling mats in front of the stage on the floor. They're just a few feet from the audience. There's no ring, no ropes, just a brick wall and a padded post that, if they're lucky, they'll avoid being thrown into.
13: Introducing first, your World House of Danger champion, Kylie Karma! From Portland, Oregon! The Taxman Comet! The one, the only, CPA!
10: There's a love triangle between the trust fund baby, Cash Coyote, the CPA, and Kylie Karma. Tonight, they're not just fighting for the championship. They're fighting for love.
14: My name is Ethan. My stage name is Vigo Vellante, or the Italian Stallion. I'm fighting everybody today.
13: We are about to see a new competitor enter. 10!
15: 9! 8! 7! 6! 5!
10: Vigo did say he'd be fighting everyone tonight.
13: Ursa absolutely having his way with Vigo. And that's a war. When a fist hits your eye like a big pizza pie.
10: The wrestling takes place down on the floor, grappling style. Kicks and throws are stylized. Nobody's getting hurt here, but they are working hard.
13: Kylie Karma has shown to be absolutely surgical. Cash Coyote will absolutely do whatever it takes to bring home the win tonight. Kylie Karma regaining control.
10: Keeps her belt, and as she basks in her win, she gets one last surprise. She whirls around to find the CPA down on one knee proposing marriage. There may not have been a wrestling ring, but there was a ring for Kylie's finger. We couldn't hear the proposal, but Kylie's answer was clear. At a time when it feels like many beloved queer spaces have closed their doors, Clancy and V have made space for something new.
11: There was an audience of people who did want to come out and see this and experience this, but didn't necessarily want to enter the spaces of pro wrestling. They feel scary, they aren't. But I think having queer in the title makes people feel more like, oh yeah, I can go to that, that's safe.
10: Practice your cheers and jeers. All are welcome in the House of Danger. From Southeast Portland, I'm Lisa Wood for OPB.
6: A massive Ice Age ecosystem shared by Oregon and Washington is coming to light just north of the Oregon state line, where crews have spent 15 years unearthing mammoth bones near the Tri-Cities area in southern Washington. Along the way, people have made a lot of other discoveries. NWPB senior correspondent Courtney Flatt went out to the dig site.
16: Wind whips through wheat fields in Coyote Canyon on the outskirts of Kennewick. But this spot is home to more than just crops. It's also the site of a glacially paced mammoth dig. Every year, people can tour the site or volunteer to help dig.
17: Which is way cooler than just seeing a skeleton behind glass at a museum.
16: That's Neil Mara, a research assistant with the site. Today, a gaggle of third graders from Pioneer Elementary School in Sunnyside tour the site. This is where bones of a Colombian mammoth were found in the late 90s.
18: Whoa!
16: That mammoth died 17,500 years ago. It was likely swept here by massive Ice Age floods. Gary Kleinkonnect is the site's education director. He says this mammoth is different from what the kids are probably picturing. Kleinkonnect shows them a painting of a mammoth.
19: What's missing?
18: The fur.
19: The fur, yes, the long hair.
16: Also, this Colombian mammoth is way bigger than its woolly cousin. A cardboard cutout of its left hind leg is at least 10 feet tall. Just imagine the tusks.
19: One of those tusks weighed 200 pounds. Big tooth.
16: That impressed 9-year-old Cormac Newhouse.
20: Mammoths, some of them were bigger than elephants. And like, they're taller than my dad.
16: When they're not giving tours, volunteers catalog all sorts of tiny things buried around the Coyote Canyon mammoth. Lizards and beetles and rodents. Bax Barton is the site's research director. He says mammoth bones are everywhere. Around 50 have been found in Benton County alone. But this site is helping look at the bigger scientific picture, instead of what often happens to mammoth bones.
21: Oh, look at the trophy that sits on the mantelpiece or on the professor's office desk and never gets studied. But it's a great paperweight, you know.
16: He says most scientists don't have the time to look further. At lots of dig sites, landowners want the bones out of the ground as quickly as possible. That way they can keep right on doing whatever it was that led them to discover the mammoth bones. That's not the case here. The landowner has given them all the time they need.
21: We're beginning to slow down and take a look at the bigger picture for these animals.
16: like learning more about the climate and how that changed over time. Other scientists can reach out to study what's been cataloged and preserved. At the dig site, the kids look for tiny bones, but these come from owl pellets, not anything important to the site.
15: Here we go.
16: Mara dumps a bucket of dirt onto a super fine mesh screen.
15: Okay, listen up. We're going to spray water on this dirt and we're going to turn it into mud. And then we're going to reach into the mud with our hands. We're going to stir it all up.
16: The kids squish the mud through the mesh. What's left are bugs, rocks, and tiny bones.
18: I found a bone!
16: That excitement is catching. Mara says every day at the site is an act of discovery.
22: Boy, doing the digging, it's such a cool thing. It's like opening a Christmas present. You know, you never know what's underneath that next shovel full of dirt.
16: And there are still a lot more shovels full of dirt to go. Barton says this dig could keep going for another 5 or 10 years. I'm Courtney Flatt in Kennewick.
18: Wait, there's five. I found a bone. I found a natural bone.
5: That's it for today's exchange. I'm Mike Green. 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
1: Here's a look at today's weather forecast for the Southern Oregon Cascades and Siskiyous. Mostly sunny skies with a high temperature near 71 degrees. In Yreka, sunny with a high right around 82. Weed and Mount Shasta, sunny, the high topping out in the upper 70s. For Redding and Red Bluff, sunny with a high close to 93. In the Klamath Basin, some sunny skies, a high temperature near 75. For the Southern Oregon coast, mostly sunny with a high near 71. The Northern California coast gradually becoming sunny with a high topping out near 60. Roseburg and the Umpqua Basin, sunny with a high near 83 degrees. In Grants Pass, Medford, and Ashland, sunny, the high 87. And for Eugene and Springfield, some sunny skies are in the forecast with a high temperature right around 81 degrees. For more detailed weather information, be sure to visit us at our website. We're at ijpr.org.
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3: This is Here and Now. In 2021, David J. Linden, a neuroscience professor at the Johns Hopkins University School of Medicine, was diagnosed with a terminal cancer, told he had 6 months to 18 months left. Well, he's still alive 5 years later. I spoke to Linden back in early 2022 after he wrote an article in The Atlantic about his diagnosis and what facing the end of his life was teaching him about the human mind. He is a neuroscientist, after all. Now, still teaching, still living a full and busy life. And he's back with us to chat some more. David J. Linden, welcome back to the program.
4: Thank you. I'm extra happy to be here.
3: It's so nice to talk to you again. You know, when we spoke more than 4 years ago, your doctors told you you had 6 months to 18 months left to live. What happened? What did something change in your cancer?
4: No, nothing changed. It's just that the prognosis turned out not to be true. I have a lot of understanding for oncologists. They're always asked to give an estimate of lifespan,
3: sure.
4: But a lot of times it's a very hard thing to do. My own cancer is a rather rare one, and so there aren't good statistics for how it fares. But fortunately, my cancer is still there. It's about the size of a walnut in the wall of my heart, but it hasn't grown and it hasn't spread.
3: My goodness, so fortunate and so good to hear how you're doing. So you have an interesting take on what might be happening here. Last fall, you added an update to your piece in The Atlantic from 2021. And the update, you mentioned your tumor was not advancing. And you wrote, "People ask me why I think I'm still alive. And I respond that I don't really know, but that I think at least part of it can be attributed to the deep and unconditional love I receive from my wife, Dina." Can you talk more about this, the role of deep unconditional love?
4: Yeah, I sure can. And I think the thing that I want to make clear about this is that when I'm saying that, I'm not just trying to be warm and fuzzy and be a nice husband and express how terrific my wife is. I'm saying this as a biomedical

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2: It's hundreds of Kenyans in the town of Nanyuki today protesting a plan by the Trump administration to send American citizens who've been exposed to Ebola in Central Africa to Kenya instead of bringing them home. This Ebola outbreak started in the Democratic Republic of Congo. It's since spread to Uganda. But there are currently no confirmed cases in Kenya, and so Kenyans are asking, why send the Americans here?
3: I spoke to the head of the Kenya Doctors Union lobby group, and he was like, why would we import something that is not here? Why should we make Kenya an epicenter and then add cases and have us deal with this?
2: Today Explained from Vox does not appreciate cliches, but between cuts to American aid in the region, the sheer aggressiveness of this virus, and conspiracy theories that threaten public health workers, this Ebola outbreak has become a perfect storm. That is coming up next.
4: Live from NPR News, I'm Lakshmi Singh. President Trump says Israel and Hezbollah militants plan to de-escalate their fight in southern Lebanon. The Republican leader announced on social media that he had spoken with Prime Minister Benjamin Netanyahu today. NPR's Deepa Shivaram has more on that.
5: Netanyahu had ordered Israeli troops to target areas surrounding Beirut. But now Trump says after his call with Netanyahu, there will be no troops going to Beirut and that any Israeli troops on their way, quote, have already been turned back. Trump says he also spoke with representatives from Hezbollah. Israel's increased aggression against Lebanon, which violates the ceasefire agreed on weeks ago, has complicated ongoing talks to end the U.S. and Israel's war against Iran. Iran pulled out of negotiations after Israel's attacks on Beirut. Trump says the talks are continuing with Iran, though, and moving at what he calls a, quote, rapid pace. Deepa Shivaram, NPR News.
4: Further testing what technically still is a U.S.-Iran ceasefire. Today, Washington said the military bombed radar and drone sites in Iran after the Islamic Republic shot down an American drone over the weekend. Iran later said it targeted U.S. soldiers in Kuwait with missiles. The U.S. says it shot down the missiles. A divided federal appeals court has ruled that the administration's policy banning transgender troops from military service is likely illegal, but a ban could still be enforced against those seeking to enlist while the case plays out in court. Today, the three-judge panel of the U.S. Court of Appeals for the District of Columbia Circuit upheld a 2025 lower court ruling against Trump's executive order on constitutional grounds. Several more states hold primaries tomorrow in House, Senate, gubernatorial, and other races for key state offices. Some of the most closely watched contests are in California, where voters will select candidates for governor, lieutenant governor, attorney general, Los Angeles mayor, as well as congressional district seats. Local law enforcement in 11 U.S. cities are making final preparations for the FIFA World Cup starting in 10 days. NPR's Martin Costi reports tournament security efforts getting hundreds of millions of dollars worth of federal support.
6: The federal government has paid for anti-drone technology, training, and police overtime. And that's raised fears in so-called sanctuary jurisdictions that this federal cooperation may also include ICE immigration enforcement. In Seattle, Police Chief Sean Barnes says he's confident that won't happen.
7: They're not a part of this. They're not a part of our planning. They're not a part of our intelligence. We're not sharing any information with them. There's no part of FIFA planning that I'm aware of that intersects with their work.
6: Host cities are also taking precautions to protect fans from potential vehicle attacks by setting up barricades near stadiums and fan event sites. Martin Costi, NPR News.
4: This is NPR. The U.S.'s second largest teachers union is calling for screen bans and AI limits in schools. The plan is called Devices Down, Eyes Up, Hands On. As part of that plan, the American Federation of Teachers President Randy Weingarten describes a drive behind blocking pre-K to second grade students from accessing screens in the classroom.
8: Kids are actually not really applying knowledge. They are acquiring knowledge, but they're not problem solving. They have no, kids are not reading books anymore.
4: But screen time is everything if you've got a potential box office hit. NPR's Bob Mondello checks out two horror films from directors who got their starts making viral YouTube videos.
9: The film Backrooms, about a furniture dealer who discovers a secret door in his showroom.
10: This place builds like a maze. It just goes on and on.
9: Opened this weekend to an astonishing $81 million, the biggest opening ever for an original horror film. Its 20-year-old director is now the youngest filmmaker to have a number one box office hit. And remarkably, Backrooms scoring with patrons primarily in their teens and 20s, did not step on the box office momentum of a fellow YouTuber's horror hit that's playing to that same audience. In a genre where precipitous weekly drops are the norm, Obsession rose for the third consecutive weekend. No wide-release film has done that in a non-holiday week since E.T. the Extraterrestrial in 1982. Bob Mondello, NPR News.
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2: The Wall Street Journal broke the story of the Trump administration's plan to send Americans who've been exposed to Ebola to Kenya instead of letting them come home. WSJ national politics reporter Sabrina Siddiqui, what is the plan?
13: So what the administration has been trying to do is set up a quarantine facility in Kenya at an Air Force base where they would essentially house Americans who have been exposed to Ebola and anyone who also tests positive.
14: The number one priority of our foreign policy is to protect the American people. We cannot and will not allow any cases of Ebola to enter the United States.
13: And they're kind of describing it as somewhat of a tent hospital, but there are various plans underway for also adding potentially, if needed, isolation units and biocontainment units. That is, of course, if there are people who truly get sick or need further care. But even then, I think what they see this as is an opportunity to have a place for Americans to quarantine while they're evaluated, and they have deployed public health officers from the United States to assist with these efforts. And one thing that they have also said is that if Americans test positive, they would only perhaps stay at this facility for a couple days before being sent to another country. And they're looking at facilities in Europe that could potentially accommodate Americans if they were to truly get sick.
2: Okay, so what the U.S. is saying is we don't want you coming back into the U.S. You look at the reaction to this here at home, and there's a lot of shock. Ebola outbreaks have happened before. This is a very dangerous, dangerous virus. How does the U.S. usually handle this when our citizens are affected?
13: That's actually been very striking about the administration's response to this particular outbreak, because in previous outbreaks, Americans who had been exposed to Ebola or who had tested positive were allowed to return home, and they were monitored and cared for at quarantine facilities here in the United States.
15: Two Americans infected with Ebola are expected back in the U.S. for treatment.
16: For the first time in history, doctors right here in the United States will battle the Ebola virus.
17: And it's been called a miracle. Doctors say two American missionary workers stricken with Ebola are cured.
18: We're going to have new monitoring and movement guidance that is sensible, based in science, and tailored to the unique circumstances of each health worker that may be returning from one of these countries after they have provided the kind of help that they need.
13: And we do have biocontainment units as well. During this recent hantavirus outbreak, American passengers who were aboard the cruise ship where that outbreak occurred have been quarantining it at one of those biocontainment units in Nebraska. So it's frankly been bizarre to a lot of public health officials I've spoken with and epidemiologists that Americans would not be allowed to come home. And it just appears to be the case that the Trump administration is taking a very hard line against letting anyone who is known to have Ebola to be allowed back here in the United States, because what they're saying is that they do not want any Ebola cases to exist in the United States during this outbreak.
14: Multiple agencies involved here are also very involved in tracking people just to make sure that nobody comes into this country that has Ebola and creates a problem for us.
2: Okay, so the plan is send Americans to Kenya. And what is the status of that plan?
13: It's interesting because the Trump administration announced that the U.S. and Kenya had reached an agreement to stand up this quarantine facility for Americans in Kenya. And then a Kenyan high court put a temporary hold on the Trump administration's plan to set up that facility.
2: Huh.
13: So right now, the plan is very much in limbo, and the expectation is that the Kenyan court will reconsider this case tomorrow. But as of now, it's not clear if the plan is even going to move forward.
2: Okay, and I imagine that's in part because Kenya feels like Kenya has a say in this. And it may be that Kenyan authorities have agreed to something, but Kenyan people feel differently. And again, we're keeping in mind that Ebola is a very, very dangerous virus. How did people in Kenya respond when they were told the United States wants to send its citizens to you?
13: That's precisely what I think the issue is here.
2: Ah.
13: One of the lawyers who is part of the legal group that is arguing this case said, and I quote, "Is Kenya being reduced to a dumping site?"
2: Wow.
13: And I think that really captures the mood of many Kenyans who learned about this plan through news reports and were wondering why, and frankly critical of their government for agreeing to allow Americans who had been exposed to Ebola to be rerouted to Kenya when there are no known or suspected cases of Ebola in Kenya.
19: How is it that the Americans say they don't want to touch this thing? They want to stay away from it. Yet we are the ones who think we are Wakanda, that we are going to step up and fight Ebola. We are saying, hell no, take that facility to DRC, take it where it's needed.
20: Why would you create a facility in my country and it doesn't serve me? Yet the same facility is going to host people who are endangering my own life.
13: And there are obviously a lot of concerns, including from medical groups in Kenya, that there could perhaps be an outbreak in Kenya that stems from bringing Americans to the country who've been exposed to the virus.
2: Does anyone know why Kenya?
13: The administration said that they were looking for somewhere in the region that is unaffected by the outbreak, where they don't believe there is as high risk of spread, and that is not too far so that people could get there quickly. Obviously, there are also just politics involved, and it seems like they were able to come to some kind of agreement with the government, even if it's been halted by the courts. And I also think that, again, this is temporary for people who actually get sick. So it doesn't even look like it was necessarily a long-term plan in terms of how they plan to actually use this facility, because at the same time that they're saying Americans can quarantine in Kenya, they also said that anyone who truly gets sick would be evacuated to a tertiary care center, and that they're currently talking to partners in Europe to try and identify where sick patients can be taken. But again, these are just some of the questions that a lot of people have around the administration's plans, which they haven't been terribly forthcoming about, and which again have drawn criticism, not just from people in Kenya, but also from public health experts here at home who simply do not understand why they would not allow Americans to return to their home country.
2: Let me ask you what you've been hearing from public health experts, because there is, from the non-experts' point of view, there's kind of a knee-jerk sense in this. It's Ebola's dangerous, keep people where they are, or keep people elsewhere so that they don't bring Ebola into the United States. You said public health experts say this does not make sense. Why doesn't it make sense? What do they tell you?
13: Well, I think there are a couple of things that are at play. One is that Public health experts do say that it is the responsibility of the United States government to take care of its own people and to allow them to return home so that they could receive the highest quality of care, and that they have these state-of-the-art facilities specifically designed for outbreaks and viruses like Ebola.
0: We built and sustained a system of specialized treatment centers all around the United States that are capable of managing patients exactly like this. Right now, those are sitting empty.
21: I personally feel that the United States has a moral and ethical obligation to its citizens that if they're going to be abroad, especially helping out people during this global health outbreak, that we should be taking care of our own.
13: I also think that there is the component of mental health, and that in addition to just needing to receive the appropriate care, that people should have access to their support system, that they should be allowed to be in closer proximity to their families if they were to get sick. And people see that as a moral responsibility that the United States has to afford Americans that opportunity. There's also just the fact that in previous outbreaks, Americans were brought home, and the Trump administration has not provided a medical rationale for why they're so opposed to Americans coming back home, other than saying that time is of the essence when someone has Ebola. Well, time was also of the essence in prior outbreaks, and the U.S. did not stop Americans from returning home.
2: Yeah, they're sort of acting like normies would act. Normies who are worried and say, don't get this near me, which is not the same way historically that medical professionals act.
13: Okay.
2: So you've been covering the hantavirus outbreak as well. And I wonder whether you're seeing a pattern here or a trend here in the way this administration is responding to these public health crises, where the public is inclined to freak out a bit and public health experts might have a different idea of what needs to happen.
13: Well, here's what's really fascinating about covering the hantavirus outbreak as well as the Ebola outbreak. The Trump administration has been willing to embrace these very aggressive quarantine and isolation measures, despite the fact that this administration is full of people at the highest levels of leadership who were so critical of what they saw as heavy-handed social distancing and isolation guidelines during the COVID-19 pandemic.
22: Tonight, fresh anger rippling across the country.
23: I need my job. I need to work.
22: From coast to coast, thousands of people frustrated.
24: Whether it's masks, whether it is statements of social distancing, statements like the things about travel restrictions, it's like, what are we hoping to accomplish with this?
13: And they're going even further. There are a couple of passengers who wanted to leave the Nebraska facility where those who've been exposed to hantavirus have been quarantining. And the acting director of the CDC, Jay Bhattacharya, signed an order forcing them to stay there. And now, as those passengers are reaching the end of their quarantine period, these are those who are exposed to hantavirus who have been asymptomatic and do not have hantavirus. As they're now returning to their home states, the Trump administration is essentially insisting on 24/7 monitoring and not allowing them to leave their homes. So oddly enough, it's a very heavy-handed way that the Trump administration has responded to these outbreaks, even though in some ways they were the ones who politically used criticisms of public health institutions and of the scientific community during COVID as a way to appeal to voters who are frustrated by these exact kinds of guidelines and rules during that pandemic.
2: All right. So we are waiting on the Kenyan court to make a decision on Tuesday. What are the stakes here? What happens if Kenya says, no, President Trump, we're just not going to allow this?
13: Well, that's actually going to be a really interesting moment if it comes to pass, because it is not entirely clear if the Trump administration has a plan B. It just seems like this entire plan came together very quickly. Even the public health officers who were deployed to Kenya, when they were called upon for this assignment, they only received about 3 days training. And that's something that some public health officials said simply isn't enough for people who are going to go and try to staff a facility where you have this rare strain of a deadly virus. And so when the Trump administration is talking about whether or not they would be able to send Americans to other facilities in Europe, They still haven't identified where those care centers would be, which just signals that they haven't really thought through what would happen if they are not allowed to stand up this facility in Kenya. And I suspect that while they're still negotiating with the Europeans, it's very likely that people in Europe would have the same reaction as those in Kenya. Why are you sending potentially sick Americans here rather than allowing them to return home?
2: That was the Wall Street Journal's Sabrina Siddiqui. Coming up next, how conspiracy theories about Ebola have made it harder to fight the spread in the Democratic Republic of Congo. We're going to talk to a reporter in Kenya

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3: We're back with Rael Ambor. She's a reporter with the Washington Post in Nairobi. She's been writing about, among other things, Ebola conspiracy theories. I asked Rael why this has become such an issue in this outbreak.
4: Whenever there's a crisis, then people try to find reason for it. And there's always populations that are not so informed. There's always going to be resistances, quarters of resistance. We saw that during COVID also, when people, we had anti-vaxxers who were like, this thing is not good for the system. This is population control for Africa and all that. So this was also bound to happen. And this is not really the first time that we are having people saying that this disease is a hoax. When you talk about a hoax, we basically saying Ebola does not exist. It's a lie. Mm. It's something that has been created to get our minerals. It is something that has been created to have us people in the hospitals and kill them, and so they can take away our minerals. So
3: Congo is a very mineral-rich country.
4: Exactly, and especially the Eastern Democratic Republic of Congo. The eastern part of the country is rich in gold, cobalt. This specific village, Mongbwali, where the outbreak has occurred, is a gold mining region. And most of the people actually I spoke to are telling me this is where it started. One of the first cases, was in a health center in Mongwalu. These are really, really poor communities. There's no running water. There's no proper healthcare system. The healthcare system was pretty dependent on aid, on foreign aid. And so one of the things that people are saying, number one, this is a hoax. Number two, what I've seen from my reporting is that they're saying that these non-profit workers, they have brought this disease to get more money. That's why you're seeing there were attacks. There's hostility towards health workers. I interviewed someone who got Ebola in 2018 during that outbreak. And this person, there's so much stigma that everyone ran away from them. When he got better after a couple of weeks, he went home and he found his family wasn't there, because they believe that when you go to an Ebola treatment center, you're not supposed to come out alive. You're supposed to be dead. There's people who go ahead and believe that the people actually operating in these Ebola treatment centers are demons, like the devil.
3: The reason for that, I imagine, is Ebola is a very deadly disease. So if you go into a health center, there is a chance you're not coming out. People are seeing that and they're thinking that means you go into an Ebola center and you don't come out because the people there don't want you to come out.
4: Yeah. Imagine you're in a village deep inside Eastern Congo, and one morning you wake up and there's blood coming out of your mouth and blood coming out of your nose. And this is something that people have not seen before. And within days, this is happening to your brother and your sister. And just previous, in a few days earlier, you're okay. So this, the way Ebola manifests itself, I think also has people really scared. You're looking at this, the hemorrhagic manifestations, you know, the fever, the headache, the vomiting, you know, and this brings so much fear. So we reported on a story in Rwampara where there's a young man who was pretty popular, was a football player. He sang in his local church, and one day he falls sick and he's being treated at home, and then he's rushed to the hospital, and when he gets to the hospital, he dies just hours after getting to the hospital. So quickly the family is told that this person has passed on and the body was being held. And as with Ebola, there's procedures in which these bodies are interred and they're trying to give them dignified send-offs. And so the people are really outraged because in the culture of the place, the bodies, when someone dies, a body is brought home. They stay 1-2 days feasting and eating and bury the bodies. Like, but with Ebola, this is impossible. So people were really outraged and they stormed the friends and family. They stormed into this Rampara hospital.

0: to the communities who don't believe they're unwell, yeah? And this is how this is spreading at the moment.
1: Ebola is a terrifying illness. This is not the first time, though, that there have been outbreaks in this part of the Democratic Republic of Congo. If there have been outbreaks in the past and people have lived through them and understood them in the past, why do you think people's minds are still open to conspiracies? Why is the instinct not to say, okay, we dealt with this 5 years ago or 8 years ago or 10 years ago, and here's how it played out, and we should trust health workers? Like, if it's not the first rodeo, why are people assuming that healthcare workers are out to get them?
0: I mean, because it's simply just distrust. When people distrust the systems, when people distrust their leaders, when people distrust, and whenever a supernatural or maybe some different phenomena occurs, there's tend to be a certain crop of people who do not believe that is happening. But then it's usually deeper entrenched if there are other factors that are involved. We have people who are used to being by themselves, people who are self-reliant, who are used to having their own solutions to their own problems. When they're unwell, they try to find their own solutions, herbs. They look for the herbalists, traditional African medicine. And when it gets worse, is when they go to the hospital. So there's been this distrust in the system before, and this is also what is also fueling the conspiracy theories around Ebola. And of course, there's extreme poverty in these areas. These are deep villages, people who do not have access to the internet, people who do not have access to, I mean, like I said earlier, running water. These are people who sort of, quote unquote, live in their own ecosystems, in their own world. So it's pretty hard to come outside and relate to health workers or aid workers in ways that we do with them. And that's why I think it's really important to have people, first responders should be people from these communities, so that they can reach out to them in ways that they can connect with them, and there's a belief in them and they trust them. So that is also really important. There's going to be a lot of work needed to get this under control.
1: Rael Ambor is a reporter with The Washington Post in Nairobi. Avishai Artsy and Dustin DeSoto produced today's show, and Amina El Sadi edited. David Tadashore and Patrick Boyd engineered, and Gabriel Donatov checked the facts. I'm Noel King. It's Today Explained.

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3: What President Trump says this arch is meant to celebrate is all of us, the 250 years of American history. 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
4: I'm Michael Barbaro. That's coming up on The Daily from The New York Times.
2: Here's a look at tonight's weather forecast for the Southern Oregon Cascades and Siskiyous. Mostly clear skies with a low right around 41 degrees. In

0: Rica mostly clear, the low tonight 52. Weed and Mount Shasta also mostly clear with a low of about 50. Redding and Red Bluff will see some clear skies overnight with a low temperature in the low 60s. For the Klamath Basin, mostly clear, the low tonight right around the mid 40s. For the southern Oregon coast, some partly cloudy skies with a low temperature of about 53. The northern California coast, some increasing clouds overnight with a low of 49. Roseburg in the Umpqua Basin, mostly clear with a low temperature of 54. For Grants Pass, Medford, and Ashland, mostly clear and a low of 53. And for Eugene and Springfield, some clear skies and a low of 52 degrees. For more detailed weather information, visit us at our website, ijpr.org.
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2: We're in town looking at all of the renovations and construction work that the president's undertaken, the reflecting pool, Lafayette Park, and the arch that's going to be built behind us. And we're just trying to figure out what people are thinking about it.
4: I think it's a mess. I'm really disappointed because we're here for my granddaughter's 16th birthday. She wanted to come to D.C., see all the stuff, and I really thought that pool would be finished.
5: I'm very sad that this year, our trip, they're renovating the pool because all the other years before, they saw very nice views from the pool.
6: Can I tell you about the White House?
7: From The New York Times, I'm Michael Barbaro.
2: What do you think about the reflecting pool?
7: This is The Daily. In the lead up to America's 250th birthday this summer, President Trump is spending hundreds of millions of dollars on a massive renovation of the nation's capital.
8: I think it's good. I mean, they're fixing it up, making it look pretty. I mean, this is Washington, D.C. Everyone's going to come here.
7: And depending on where you sit, these projects are either boldly slicing through bureaucratic red tape to bring Washington back to its glory.
9: Love him. I'm 100% behind him. He's making this wonderful D.C. look greatly beautiful again.
2: All right, tell us about the arch.
9: The arch. 100% behind the arch as well.
7: Or,
10: I think when things are done, why change them and then change them again? It was made that way for a reason, wasn't it?
7: They are blowing through every single rule and regulation designed to protect taxpayer dollars and safeguard the historical integrity of the city.
11: I personally don't like any of it. I believe it's all about his ego and not about our country. And so for me, that doesn't work.
7: So today, we're taking a walking tour of the sites that Trump is remaking with our colleague, David Farenthold, who has been investigating exactly how these projects have come together and what they will mean for the country's most iconic public spaces. It's Monday, June 1st.
12: Hey.
13: Hello, David.
12: What's going on, man?
13: Pleasure.
12: You too.
13: Our tour guide has arrived.
12: How are you? Welcome to D.C.
13: Thank you so much. Thank you for being our tour guide today. So our plan, if you sign on to it,
12: yes,
13: is for you to take us to the biggest construction sites across the mall. We're going to start where we're standing in front of Lafayette Park in downtown Washington, D.C., literally a stone's throw from the White House. Then we're going to go to the reflecting pool, and we're going to end with the arch. Your reporting, as best I can tell on all this, starts right here in Lafayette Park.
12: That's right.
13: So just tell us that story.
12: So I cover government contracts. I write about how the government spends its money and the way that it chooses the people it pays. President Trump, in his second term, has been obsessed and very ambitious about changing Washington, renovating, repairing, improving the physical surroundings of downtown Washington, the place where he works. And those projects are happening all over, and I was really interested in seeing how those projects came together. What were those contracts like? Who was getting paid? How were they getting paid? And how did they get selected? Mm-hmm. And my curiosity led me to this one particularly, the renovation of Lafayette Park particularly, because of what I found in government contracting records, or more precisely, what I didn't find. Hmm. The contract to fix this park is secret. It doesn't exist in any of the public databases of government spending.
13: That's unusual.
12: Yes, very unusual for something like this, right? We're not building a missile launch site. This is not a bunker. There seemed to be no reason why it would be secret. And then when we did get a copy of that contract, the story we pieced together was even more interesting. Mm. Now, what needs to happen in Lafayette Park is fairly simple. There's a couple of fountains built in the 1960s that don't work. And it is a pretty big fountain. There's two fountains. Each of them has sort of two spray rings, as they call them. And they don't work. They haven't worked for a few years. So the job was to just repair those so the water could start flowing again. Mm-hmm. It's not top secret. It's not particularly hard. It's something that happens in the government all the time. But what we found was that the contract was given out on a no-bid basis. So the government selected a contractor without going through the legally required process of comparing offers and figuring out who could do the best job for the least money.
13: Right. And what's the administration's rationale for giving this contract out with zero bidding process?
12: Well, they've cited an exemption that does exist in the law for urgent situations. These are times when there's no time to seek other bids because there's some sort of emergency going on, often in natural disasters or wartime. They've cited that as a reason not to seek other bids and just go with this bid here. And the urgency in this case is not a war, obviously, or a natural disaster, but just that the president wants this done by July 4th.
13: For the 250th.
12: Right. But remember, the 250th anniversary of the country has been on the calendar for 250 years. And right now, this contract is worth $17 million. And what we were able to tell by looking inside the government's contracting records was that the original estimate the government had gotten from this job, it had reached out in the Biden era to an independent estimator to get a sense of how much it ought to cost, was about $3-4 million.
13: Wow.
12: It's not a lot of money in the context of the federal government, but it's really emblematic of something that we have seen all over Washington and in some places all over the federal government, which is that the Trump administration is bypassing the competitive process that is set up in the law to make sure taxpayers get the best deal and handing out contracts without competition. And the company that got this contract is called Clark Construction. It's a really large company based in Maryland. It's done government contracts for 100 years. This is a big company, but they are in a special relationship with Trump because they are the ones building his White House ballroom.
13: Mm.
12: We don't know how much it's going to cost. Trump has said $400 million, but we don't really know. Trump has actually said publicly that Clark is not going to be paid at all. He said that Clark has offered to do this ballroom project for free.
13: Mm.
12: We don't think that's true, but it's clear that they have taken on this special relationship on a big project with, it seems like, uncertain dimensions and also uncertain funding sources, all putting themselves in the good graces of Trump for now. And it's important to know that, like, the White House does have sort of special rules for building within the White House grounds, but we are here in the real world, right outside the White House fence, where all the normal laws are supposed to apply.
13: So with all that backstory, how's the work actually going? Is it going fast? Is it going to be ready?
12: It does seem to be going fast. The work has expanded to a few other things in the park, including some benches and landscaping.
13: Right.
12: It certainly will be beautiful. And it's important to know that there are broken fountains, or there were broken fountains and Park Service properties all over D.C. Mm. And President Trump has made those things a priority in a way that no previous presidents had.
13: And as we know, this is really the starting point. This is, so to speak, where the president is getting his feet wet. And I think that brings us to our next location, which is the reflecting pool.
12: Right. A much bigger project and a much bigger pool.
13: So let's take the very long walk from here to the reflecting pool.
12: Let's go.
13: As we get a little bit closer to the reflecting pool, I just wanted to observe some of the sight lines that we can see because they feel so central to how this place works. The Washington Monument's in front of us, behind it the Capitol Dome, and if you turn around, you can look directly into the Lincoln Memorial. And these things exist clearly in a line that's super intentional.
12: That's right. So much of the city is engineered that even the heights of the buildings, the widths of the avenues, making sure that when you're at one landmark, you can see another, and that you sort of get that message that these, you know, the branches of government, the parts of our history are linked together.
13: Right.
12: in a country that changes this much and is so focused on progress, Washington is frozen and changes so slowly to provide that kind of reminder, right? We're reminded both of the origins of our government, but also like of the history that created that country. And we're not, you know, we don't change that, even small details of that, without really, really thinking about it.
13: All right, with that, let's walk through the World War II Memorial to the Reflecting Bowl. We'll be right back.
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15: 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We talk about the N-word, growing up as Pryor's daughter, and why late in his career he swore to never say the word again. 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
7: I'm Michael Barbaro. This is The Daily. We're taking a walking tour of the sites that Trump is remaking with our colleague David Farenthold, who has been investigating exactly how these projects have come together and what they will mean for the country's most iconic public spaces.
13: Okay, so now that we are at the Reflecting Bowl, and before we talk about this construction work, which you can literally hear, is that
8: metal gate being locked in front of us.
13: Just remind us about the place of this reflecting pool on the mall and its place in the larger Washington, D.C. mythology.
12: So the reflecting pool was built in the 20s along with the Lincoln Memorial, and the point of it is to amplify both the Lincoln Memorial at one end and the Washington Monument at the other. So you stand at one, you look across, and you see a mirror image of the other great monument. You see sort of them double. And it was designed to be invisible in that way. You don't look at the pool to see the pool, you look at it to see a reflection of both the monuments around it and also the sort of history-making events that have happened along the sides of it. The I Have a Dream speech by Martin Luther King, some huge protests against the
13: Million Man March.
12: Million Man March in the 1990s, gatherings of the left and the right. President Trump counts it as the scene of one of his great events after his election in 2016.
13: So talk us through the construction that's happening here and how it fits into the larger reporting project you've been up to.
12: Well, the project we're seeing in front of us is another example of the Trump administration bypassing the usual competitive bidding process and just handing an important contract directly to one company.
13: Okay. And what is that company?
12: The company is called Atlantic Industrial Coatings. It's a small company based in a place called New Canton, Virginia. Oddly, President Trump told the story several times of how this company was hired. He said, "I realized that it was actually just a giant swimming pool. I talked to the swimming pool guys from my golf clubs. I picked the guy who'd done a great job in my golf club in Northern Virginia, and I called him. And I said, can you take care of it? He said, great, you know, I can handle it.
13: But a pool's a pool.
12: A pool's a pool, and we'll do it like a pool." And that was what President Trump said several times in public. It turns out that's not true. As far as I can tell, this company advertises no experience doing swimming pools. Their experience is in things like coating highway culverts, fuel tanks, waterproofing things, but not swimming pools. And I also don't think they've ever worked for the Trump organization. And this is their first ever federal contract.
13: Wow. It's a pretty big stage to make a debut on.
12: It is. That's right.
13: And what is the scope of work that this company is undertaking here to get this thing fully functioning by the 250th anniversary?
12: The pool has three main problems. The water leaks out between the concrete slabs. There are pipes that connect the pool to its filtration system, which is behind us here a few hundred yards away. Those pipes often break and leak, which means they have to shut everything down or else the water just leaks out into the ground. And then at the filtration site, there's also a need for a better filter because algae blooms makes the water green and matted and ugly and actually makes it impossible to reflect in some cases. So lots of administrations have tried over the years to fix those problems. Well, here's what's odd about what the Trump administration is doing. They are doing two of the three things that needed to be done before. They're trying to fix the leaky joints between the concrete slabs. Another contract, not by, done by this company, is putting a new filtration system in. But they're not doing one key piece, which is not fixing the pipes that connect the pool with that filtration system.
16: Huh.
12: And if those don't get fixed and they continue to leak, then the algae problem could recur because you're not getting the water to the place where it's cleaned. They say now they might do it in the fall, but it's not happening now. And until that gets done, what people we've talked to said, it's not a permanent fix.
13: What is the price tag that this company is charging all of us to do this work?
12: It's charging right now $13.1 million. That is notable because it's also different than President Trump first described. He originally said this contract would cost $1.8 million. It's now obviously seven times that.
13: Okay, and do we know why?
12: This contract is as large as it is in part because the company is charging 20% for overhead and then 20% more for profit.
13: Okay, which I think brings me to the final issue with the reflecting pool, which is the president's selection of a very specific shade of blue, which I am looking at, and I just want to ask you about.
12: Well, a lot of the pool's bottom is painted a dark shade of blue. President Trump said that he had originally wanted to be turquoise, like the Bahamas, but that the contractor that he had hired for this told him that it should be American flag blue. And so American flag blue is what they've settled on.
13: Kind of a deep navy blue.
12: Yeah, it's a dark kind of blue, dark blue jean blue. That is the color now of most of the pool. It will be the final color of the entire pool. And the question is, what will it look like when it is filled? People that I've talked to, landscape architecture experts, say that it probably will not affect the reflectivity. What makes it reflective is that it's shallow and it's dark, and it will still have both of those elements.
13: All right, Dave, we have one last stop on this tour, and that is the Arch.
12: That's right, we're now going to walk west to the Lincoln Memorial to look across the Potomac River at the future site of the Triumphal Arch.
13: The United States Triumphal Arch. The Lincoln Memorial, right over there. This is by far my favorite. I think it's everyone's favorite.
12: Yeah, mine as well.
13: So now we're standing on a patch of grass behind the Lincoln Memorial, and we've picked an incredible moment to have a conversation about the arch. Let me explain why. There is currently a protest, a group of people marching against the arch. They have handwritten signs saying no arch.
12: They have a tuba, there's a band in there.
13: So, just explain to us, as we're looking down at the Arlington Memorial Bridge, how the arch is going to fit into the view that we're taking in right now, and what you've learned about the process behind the arch so far.
12: Well, what we're looking at now across the other end of the bridge is a green hillside in Virginia that belongs to Arlington National Cemetery. Instead, if the arch is completed, you will see a very large, 250-foot tall, that's 25-story tall Triumphal Arch, which is a little bit like the Arc de Triomphe in Paris, but bigger, and it will have golden statues. I believe there'll be angels and eagles. It'll be a really large arch dominating this view.
13: It's got to be the biggest new construction in this kind of official stretch of Washington in decades.
12: That's right. It will be something on the scale of or bigger than the Lincoln Memorial. We haven't built anything that large as a monument on the Mall in, as you said, decades.
13: And how has the president gotten the arch to this point? And how emblematic is it of what we just saw at Lafayette and with the reflecting pool?
12: Well, there hasn't been any contracts assigned yet, so we don't know if there's going to be no-bid contracts or not. But it is of a similar vein in that he is trying as much as he can to avoid or bypass outside oversight. So even to Congress, he's made the point to Congress that normally they would have to approve something this large in Washington's monumental core. But he said they don't need to because 100 years ago, another Congress approved a sort of similar sounding project that was never built. And so it already has congressional approval.
13: That's extremely creative.
12: Yes, it is similar to the other projects in that they are going as fast as they can to build something as big as they can.
13: And what kind of opposition has or hasn't it aroused, besides the honking horns?
12: Yeah, as you can tell,
13: on the road,
12: there are a lot of people in Washington unhappy about it. There have been some lawsuits filed. There are people who would like to stop this in its tracks. A group of veterans have sued, saying that this disrupts the view of Arlington Cemetery, but none of them have succeeded so far.
16: And what is the reason why the president wants to put this arch here at this moment? And as best I can tell, and Time's 3D renderings does show this, it substantially does change the view, especially from Arlington House, from Arlington Cemetery, back towards the Lincoln Memorial.
12: My reading of it is that he wants an arch. He's talked about how all great cities have arches, London, Paris, Rome, and so Washington needs one, and this is the easiest place to put an arch because it's a big, empty lawn around which traffic flows. What President Trump says this arch is meant to celebrate is all of us, the 250 years of American history. But it seems in some ways to be more a monument to President Trump and his importance in American history. And within a few years, everybody will think of it as part of the scenery in Washington. Nobody will walk by and say, you know, it doesn't belong. It is the same architectural style as the rest of Washington, so it will stand out for its size, but not for its architecture. The one thing that I think is different from the other monuments that have caused consternation in Washington over the years, and I think of not just the World War II Memorial, but the very modernist Vietnam War Memorial before that, is that those other monuments were monuments to a group of people who had sacrificed something. What's slightly different about this is that there's not like one set of people this is designed to honor, or one set of people who will come here and feel like, yes, I have my place in Washington that I didn't have before. It's either totally abstract or it's about Trump.
16: Okay, but, and this is a really big but, if we look all around us, left, right, front, back, there are monuments to American presidents all around us. We've talked about Lincoln. We talked about Washington. Over there to my left is Jefferson. So in that context, why shouldn't President Trump get what we kind of understand to be a memorial to himself, given how monumentally he has changed American politics, American policy, how the world thinks about America?
12: Well, traditionally, we have not let presidents build their own memorials. Traditionally, you have to leave office. There has to be some sort of intervening period in which Americans and American history can judge your time in office and decide whether you are worthy of a monumental tribute.
16: Right, and how that monument relates to the way we think of you.
12: Right. We don't give every president. There's not a Grover Cleveland monument around here, right? We give presidents that we decide are worthy of emulation and adoration. We give them a place here in Washington. And Trump has decided to give himself that place, effectively. And that is very emblematic of who he's been, all the ways he's discarded the so-called rules of politics, but also the real rules of Washington, and succeeded and put his stamp on the country and the world. So in that way, having Trump build his own memorial is very fitting. That said, you can't seal your place in history and trust that it will stay that way. American history will still render some judgment on Trump. You can't just build a monument and forestall that. But he is certainly trying to make sure that he can't be forgotten.
16: Well, David, thank you very much.
12: Thank you.
7: After we spoke with David, congressional Democrats introduced legislation seeking to block construction of the arch. Their bill claims that the arch relies on illegal use of public funds without permission from Congress.
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7: 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I'm Michael Barbaro. 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
17: As you have heard and probably experienced, the price of oil has gone up significantly since late February when the U.S. attacked Iran. When oil has a crazy kind of rise, it makes other sources of energy look more attractive. We've had these inflection points before in U.S. history. Back in the 1970s, oil prices skyrocketed. So people started to innovate.
19: People were trying everything they could.
17: Cyrus Modi studies the history of science, technology, and innovation at Maastricht University in the Netherlands.
19: They were putting money into wind, solar, regular nuclear fission, biofuels, fuel cells, kind of you name it.
17: Modi says there was lots of research being done by oil companies, but also any company that could try to gin up some energy using whatever it had went for it.
19: So aerospace companies were getting into it. So Grumman, for instance, got into wind power. Some of the satellite companies got into solar power because they already had some expertise in that.
17: This is also the point where the modern solar panel, which until then had mostly been used up in space, really starts to have its moment. Dante LaRiccia is an energy historian studying at Yale.
20: Prior to the 1970s, government funding for solar technologies is a couple million dollars a year. Now, after the oil shock, you know, especially under President Carter, the government is starting to commit hundreds of millions of dollars a year.
17: LaRiccia says the government funded solar research and education. Congress passed a law providing tax credits for people who wanted to put solar panels on their homes. President Carter had 32 solar panels installed on the White House. Here he is speaking at the dedication ceremony in 1979.
21: No one can ever embargo the sun or interrupt its delivery to us.
17: President Carter said by the end of the 20th century, he wanted the country to derive 20% of its energy from the sun. So, what happened instead? Again, historian Dante LaRiccia.
20: There's this muddle of federal energy policy.
17: Jimmy Carter had been all in on renewables. His successor, Ronald Reagan, did away with that and even removed the solar panels Carter had installed in the White House. Essentially, the federal government couldn't pick a horse to back in the energy race. And then the price of oil fell.
20: It, in a sense, recommits the United States to oil. We come out of the 70s and by the mid-80s and late 80s, pretty much back to our old ways.
17: There were some lessons that came out of this period. One is the idea that communities could create their own energy through things like solar co-ops.
20: This idea that communities can take control of, you know, their sort of, you know, energy autonomy. This is going to be something that's quite important.
17: This era also planted the seeds for renewable energy, which has grown dramatically in the U.S. In 2025, solar and wind energy generated 17% of electricity in this country. 20 years ago, it was under 1%. I'm Stephanie Hughes, and that's Marketplace Tech. This is APM.
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17: I'm
2: I'm Chris Boyd. Up next on Think, men on the far right, fed up with feminism, are responding with something called masculinism.
3: They want to live in a world that is very much about cutthroat competition, and they think men are better than women. White people of European descent are better than black people of African descent. You know, they live in a world of very rigid hierarchies.
2: We'll talk about how this radical backlash against women's equality has united certain pastors, podcasters, and politicians who don't necessarily agree on other issues. And we'll hear about Defense Secretary Pete Hegseth's church, whose leader preaches about the benefits of voting by household, in which only the man of the house gets a ballot. Our conversation starts after a short break.
4: Live from NPR News in Washington, I'm Ryland Barton. The Justice Department says it will abide by a federal court order that temporarily pauses the Trump administration's nearly $1.8 billion fund for people who claim they were targets of politicized prosecutions. The fund has come under sharp criticism from Democrats as well as many Republicans. NPR's Ryan Lucas reports.
5: The so-called anti-weaponization fund has been on hold since a federal judge temporarily blocked it last week in response to a lawsuit challenging the fund's creation. The order barred the Justice Department from taking any action to create the fund, transfer money into it, consider claims, or make payments out of it. The pause is necessary to give the court time to hear from both sides on the legal arguments. Now, the Justice Department says in a statement that it strongly disagrees with the court order, but it says it will abide by it. The Trump administration continues to face intense and even bipartisan blowback from lawmakers over the fund, including over the possibility that Capitol rioters who attacked police could receive payments from it. Ryan Lucas, NPR News, Washington.
4: Former Colorado elections clerk and conspiracy theorist Tina Peters has been released from prison. She served less than a quarter of her 9-year sentence for her role in a scheme to copy her county's election system. Democratic Governor Jared Polis commuted her sentence, saying she had to express regret about her actions. Today, she appeared on right-wing podcaster Steve Bannon's program, repeating debunked conspiracy theories that voting machines cheated Trump out of re-election in 2020. Iran says it is suspending talks with the U.S. over Israeli military operations in Lebanon and Gaza. Israel has continued to bomb South Lebanon and the southern suburbs of Beirut, considered Hezbollah strongholds, even though a ceasefire was reached in April. NPR's Hadil Al-Shalchi reports.
24: The semi-official Iranian news agency, Tasnim, which is associated with the Islamic Revolutionary Guard Corps, said that Tehran was demanding the end of what it called the aggressive and brutal Israeli army operations in Gaza and Lebanon. It also called for the complete withdrawal of Israeli military forces from Lebanon. Iran said that unless those conditions were fulfilled, talks with the U.S. to end the war would halt. There was no immediate confirmation from senior Iranian officials that messages, mostly relayed via Pakistan, between the warring parties were being suspended. The U.S. and Iran said last week they were close to a tentative 60-day ceasefire extension and framework to start talks to end the war, but the agreement is waiting on President Trump's approval. Hadil Al-Shalchi, NPR News.
4: AI company Anthropic is moving toward going public on Wall Street. The maker of chatbot Claude says it has submitted a confidential filing with the Securities and Exchange Commission for a proposed initial public offering. Anthropic has risen from a little-known research laboratory to one of the leading AI companies, valued at $965 billion. This is NPR News. Governments are pressing to find fertilizer alternatives like dung and compost to reduce dependency on chemical fertilizers as the Iran war drives up prices. The Gulf region produces 30% of globally traded chemical fertilizer. Experts say the shift away from chemical fertilizer could benefit the environment. The Trump administration is working to stop federal investment in behavioral sciences like sociology and psychology. NPR's Katie Riddle reports.
25: The funding that the administration is targeting comes through the National Science Foundation. Though the money for this kind of research still exists, only a handful of awards have been made in 2026. Scientists say the impacts of withholding this money are far-reaching into fields like artificial intelligence. Tom Griffiths studies cognition and computer science at Princeton.
26: There are fundamental questions that we want to answer about how human minds work, and the answers to those questions are important not just for understanding humans, but also for building intelligent machines.
25: The Trump administration defends these cuts, arguing that this kind of science is ideologically driven. Katie Arendt, NPR News.
4: New York City Mayor Zohran Mamdani signed an executive order today allowing kids of all ages to stay up to watch the Knicks take on the San Antonio Spurs in the NBA Finals.
0: Here is our mayor's order, repealing kids' bedtimes for the Knicks Finals. Are we ready? Who here was alive in 1999?
4: That was the last time the Knicks made the finals with a roster featuring Patrick Ewing and Nick Brunson, father of current Knicks star Jalen Brunson. I'm Ryland Barton, and you're listening to NPR News from Washington.
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0: The scholar Carol Anderson coined the term white rage to describe the predictable backlash every time Black Americans inch closer toward equality with white Americans. With the Jim Crow South rose up to trample Reconstruction, the rise of hate crimes after the election of Barack Obama, and calls to take back the country in the wake of Black Lives Matter. And maybe the phenomenon is not limited to gains in racial equality. In response to the hard-won gains of feminism, there is masculinism. From KERA in Dallas, this is Think. I'm Chris Boyd. We can see this trend in the misogynist ideas promoted by the manosphere, that women ought to leave the workforce to concentrate on pleasing husbands and raising children. As my guest has learned, there are even some influencers trying to make the case that the 19th Amendment was a mistake. Helen Lewis is a staff writer at The Atlantic, and she's a host of podcasts at the BBC. Her book is called The Genius Myth. Her article for The Atlantic that we're talking about today is called The Men Who Want Women to Be Quiet. Helen, welcome back to Think.
1: Thank you very much for having me.
0: You call masculinism both serious and silly. What do you mean by that?
1: Right. Well, there is a kind of trolling, performative quality to a lot of the things that some of these guys will say. You know, they will kind of raise the possibility of, as you say, repealing the 19th Amendment. Now, you know, that would require two-thirds of the states to sign off on a constitutional amendment. It's a really tough uphill climb thing to do, but it's kind of done to sort of say this is the destination, right? This is the direction of travel. So it's it's at the same time a kind of serious thing that lots of these people do believe would be a better way of governing America, but it's also designed to kind of entrap liberals and feminists into arguing with something and looking like they're, you know, they're Chicken Little running around warning that the sky is going to fall in.
0: So it's a way basically of humiliating liberals and feminists by getting them upset.
1: Yeah, and also to be an edgelord, which is so much of a strain through that MAGA online right. You know, the idea that you just deliberately say things that are rude or uncivil or would have previously been ruled out of bounds for racism or sexism or anti-Semitism, that you're doing it to prove that, you know, no one can tell you what to do. You know, it's kind of, sometimes there's a kind of a touch of like, you're not my real mom to it. You know, you can't make me go to my room. There's almost this kind of slightly sort of teenage rebellious quality to it, like a kind of middle finger quality. And that's part of the, you know, that's part of the performance. It's designed to appeal to people who feel that they have been downtrodden by a kind of stifling conformity, liberal spaces. You know, if they're men, that, you know, the idea that feminists have really had the upper hand for too long, and no one's talking about men or men's problems. And, you know, there are people who feel like that, lots and lots of them in America. You know, some of them, that's one of the big reasons why they voted for Donald Trump. So we kind of shouldn't be surprised that this, you know, this style and presentation and this ideology are quite widely appealing.
0: One of the people you write about here is this pastor from Moscow, Idaho, named Douglas Wilson. I mean, that description is accurate, and yet it might also give the impression that his influence is pretty limited. He's built up a kind of empire of institutions to support his vision, right?
1: Yeah, I think he's a very underrated character in American public life right now. So in the 90s, for example, he was very influential in the homeschooling, the Christian homeschooling movement. But he also has a streaming platform because it's 2026. He has a publishing house, you know, where he puts out books. Several of his family members, his wife and his daughters, also write books about, you know, proper conduct for Christian women. And he's got 170 churches in his denomination planted all across America, including one that is attended by the Secretary of Defense, Pete Hegseth, who invited Douglas Wilson to come in and talk in the Pentagon recently, where he told his audience they should be, it was either unapologetic or unembarrassed Christians at work. Now, Douglas Wilson's vision for the US is a very strongly held, genuinely held, but very particular one. He wants a theocracy, and particularly not even a Christian one, a Protestant one. He's described his politics as paleo-Confederate, and, you know, he is, I think he would probably describe himself as a patriarch. He is patriarchal. He believes in biblical patriarchy. He thinks that men are the head of the household and women's job is to be the kind of helpmeet and supporter of their husbands.
0: So I didn't really know anything about him. And reading about him, what really disturbed me is that you also describe him as twinkly and avuncular. Like he has, I guess, a sort of a folksy demeanor.
1: Yeah, and he's written like a billion Kindle books, right? This is somebody who, you know, in some ways he reminds me of a kind of old school year 2000s blogger. And he is a blogger, right? He writes hundreds of thousands of words over at his blog. And he also went on a speaking tour back in the 2000s with Christopher Hitchens, The New Atheist, you know, where they kind of slugged it out about whether or not God was real or not. He's somebody who's definitely got a touch of the showman in him. And he can be charming. He can be quite scary. I imagine if you cross him, you know, he's somebody with extremely strongly held views and strongly expressed opinions. But I was really interested in to what extent a lot of figures from masculinism are playing a kind of cartoon version of themselves on the internet. So I think, you know, people might think I'm whitewashing people with views that they find appalling. What I'm trying to do is convey to you, you know, who these people are and how they function in society. And for lots of the people that I spoke to, you know, having a kind of internet persona is a really big deal.
0: Do you think that kind of folksy persona makes his ideas seem less threatening and therefore maybe more appealing to people who might not automatically say, we don't want women to have the right to vote?
1: Absolutely. I mean, you know, you'll know this from years as a journalist, but there's two ways of asking a controversial or, you know, conflict-drawing question. One is the very harsh attacking question, you know, the kind of way you just sort of harangue somebody. And the other thing is asking them something very tough to answer, you know, like, and when do you think that the money went missing? But doing it in a kind of flat affect that doesn't sort of imply that you're trying to catch them out. And there's a similar thing. It can be quite hard for us to distinguish between the mode of something and the kind of message that's within it. And I think for him, coming across as this kind of fire-breathing demagogue, but also this kind of, you know, twinkly granddad kind of figure, sort of kind of slightly jams people's signals. And they don't know to what extent is he saying things for effect, you know, is this just about being a kind of, you know, controversialist on the internet? How serious a program for government is this? And what I was trying to do is say both of those things are true. You know, he can be both very charming. He's obviously a very, very intelligent guy, but also he's very serious. If he were given, you know, absolute dominion over America, it would be a Calvinist theocracy. You know, it would be something a bit more like 1650s Massachusetts. And so you have to decide whether that's what you want too. And there's no amount of him being, you know, pleasant to deal with that, you know, that should kind of rebuff you from arguing back if that's not what you want.
0: Well, you say what you want. I mean, you and I are both women. Are the women in his congregation in a position to say, this doesn't work for us?
1: Well, you know, his wife, as I say, and his daughters write books. There's a certain kind of family atmosphere enterprise about it. But there are situations in which people have raised very serious concerns about the way that his church is run. In one very notorious incident, which people can find quite heavily documented on the internet, there was a guy who was convicted of child molestation in the congregation. And, you know, somebody else within that congregation, with Doug Wilson's blessing, set him up with a young woman in the congregation, and they had a child together, and the guy was subsequently not allowed to be alone with this child because of fears that he was molesting the kid too. Now, you know, my reading of that incident really is that congregation, as a patriarchal institution, prioritized the rehabilitation of a sex offender over the safety and dignity of a woman and child. So, you know, you can find accounts on the internet from people who have left that Moscow congregation who found it really very unpleasant, very domineering, very controlling. There is a persistent strain of accusations from women that their allegations of sexual harassment weren't taken seriously, which is something that you would absolutely expect to be a complaint in a situation where, you know, men are in charge and women are supposed to be obedient. You know, when that goes wrong, that's what that looks like.
0: Is there a significant difference between what we're calling masculinism and what many people know as patriarchy? Is masculinism just a new way to describe patriarchy?
1: It's a good question. I mean, I tried to find a word to use that would be kind of fresh to people so they didn't bring a load of baggage to it, but also maybe that the people involved would recognize themselves. You know, I didn't want to caricature their views. One of the things that The Atlantic says when you join, which I think is a brilliant, you know, motif for journalism, is try and argue with the best version of your opponent's case. You know, try and represent the views of people you disagree with in ways that they themselves would recognize. And so, you know, I consider myself a feminist. I've written a book on feminism. I tried to be fair to people while making it very clear where my intellectual and personal disagreements are with them. And so I thought that the word masculinism, which has been around for quite a while now, is quite helpful in doing that, because it's not the manosphere, which we tend to think of as kind of influencers who are just algorithm jockeys. And it's not kind of patriarchy, which is a more of a kind of structural system that where people are talking about. I'm talking about individual actors who, you know, some of them are very Christian influenced. You know, the words from the title, the Be Quiet, come from the letters of St. Paul, you know, who said godly women should be quiet. But there are plenty of secular ones, and there are some nominally Muslim ones too, like Andrew Tate or Sneeko or Myron Gaines of the Fresh and Fit podcast. So I wanted to give people the sense of a kind of intellectual movement that is hopping on this particular time in American culture and has a very coherent ideology and philosophy behind it that, you know, they might not have seen all of the pieces of the jigsaw in the same place before.
0: Do the proponents of this, the male proponents, who do seem to have a coherent ideology behind their views, like, what is their sense of their obligation to the women and girls in their lives for whom, presumably, they are making decisions?
1: Well, I mean, I think the way that they would argue it is that they think that this is this more traditional way of life, traditional gender roles, make women happier. So a couple of things, you know, they think that modern women are, you know, very likely to report anxiety. Now, that's not untrue. There are a lot of women with anxiety diagnosis. We might have a separate conversation about whether the kind of over-medicalization of American life, but also the fact that there were plenty of women who were, you know, unhappy before. It's not like feminism happened and then suddenly women, you know, suddenly were viciously unhappy in ways that they hadn't been before. So, but their argument is really essentially that, you know, things like the rates of women on antidepressants are proof that modern life and feminism haven't worked out well for women. And, you know, they point to all of those kind of things as saying, well, kind of, you know, wouldn't you like to come back and be looked after by a husband? You should be cherished. You know, you should be the apple of his eye. You know, this is the kind of sort of tradwife sales pitch, is that is having a career really all that fulfilling? You know, do you want to go and sit in a job and earn money for someone else when you could be the heart of the home and, you know, and a mother adored by her children? So that, you know, that is very much the sales pitch, which they, you know, they genuinely believe. And there are, you know, plenty of people around them, women around them, who've voluntarily signed up to this code. So it's not a kind of completely unreasonable argument. I think that's one of the things that it picks on, these anxieties about modern life that I think lots of us share. You know, I'm sure you know people with anxiety. I do. I know you. I'm sure you know people who are worried, you know, they don't feel that their job is particularly fulfilling, and they think, is there more to life? And, you know, when people feel like that, the masculinists are there to say, well, there's a reason for that. It's because feminism has gone too far. It's because you're doing something you're not naturally suited to do, and you'd be happier with this other type of life.
0: I did think it was interesting, you know, he said, like, look at the 1850s, no woman was on antidepressants, and your retort was like, they didn't exist.
1: Yeah, I mean, but that is genuinely the, you know, the kind of the sort of evidentiary base behind it, because we do know that mental health diagnoses have gone up quite, you know, significantly in recent years. We know that more liberals than conservatives report mental health issues. Now, all of those data are kind of arguable, right? Because one of the things you could say on the other way back is maybe people who are on the liberal side of politics feel less stigma about talking about, say, having depression, whereas it's kind of seen as, you know, you just need to man up on the conservative side. But that's, you know, that's the evidentiary basis that they're working off. They also point to things like they believe that women have more empathy. You know, women are kinder naturally and more empathetic. And that means that's very good if you're a mother, but that's very bad if you're in a position of authority. And so this argument comes that, you know, and that's a flip side of an argument that feminists have made. You know, they said the man's world's very tough and run in this very cutthroat way, and wouldn't you like to have a kind of feminine touch to it? And they flip that and say, no, we wouldn't. That would be bad, because you'd have decisions that were made on the basis of feeling sorry for people, not on the basis of kind of rules and laws.
0: My guest is journalist Helen Lewis, a staff writer at The Atlantic, author of the book The Genius Myth, and The Atlantic article The Men Who Want Women to Be Quiet. We'll be right back.
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3: 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I'm Natalie Golay. 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

0: You're listening to Think. I'm Chris Boyd. Today we're talking about the phenomenon of masculinism in this culture. My guest is journalist Helen Lewis, a staff writer at The Atlantic, who is host of a number of podcasts and has written a book called The Genius Myth. The article from The Atlantic we're talking about today is headlined, "The Men Who Want Women to Be Quiet." Helen, it turns out to be pretty easy to sell the idea that men are routinely oppressed in our society. What kinds of evidence do proponents of masculinism present to demonstrate how big a problem this has become?
1: Well, one of the things that's often advanced is the kind of male suicide rates are higher than female suicide rates. We have lots of young men reporting that they don't have very many friends, for example. Male mental health issues, more men are problem gamblers, all of these kind of things, you know, and there are also more men doing the very, very dangerous jobs. So if you look at the list of America's top 10 most dangerous jobs, you probably include, like, you know, deep sea divers or commercial fishermen, you know, all these kind of things. Those industries are very heavily dominated by men. So, you know, and I'm not for a second saying that any of those problems aren't real or legitimate, but they are kind of advanced as saying, we've had all this discussion about all the things, you know, sexual harassment, rape, you know, women struggling to get promoted at work. What, you know, where's the space for discussion in this culture for men? And the other thing that they raise, which is not in itself an illegitimate point, is the idea that actually maybe masculinity itself has become slightly unfashionable in some liberal circles. You know, the idea of risk-taking or, ambition, domineering nature, you know, these are things that some bits of the left find quite uncomfortable. And actually, they would say, you know, this is what men are naturally kind of supposed to do. The trouble with it is, I think that bit of the analysis is not unreasonable, but the bit that always I find missing, particularly on the MAGA right, is the idea that if you're strong, you should be a protector. Instead, the version seems to be, if you're strong, you should dominate the weak. And those are, you know, you can have the same fundamental analysis that, you know, if you are born with the type of body that gives you much greater upper body strength or whatever it might be, then your role in life should be to look after and enforce the kind of fairness rather than just take whatever you want because you're physically dominant. And that, you know, those are two competing versions of masculinity. But a lot of the people in this space have drifted into the kind of second one. They want to live in a world that is very much

0: men too, that there was a feeling that, hang on a minute, you know, you thought, we sort of thought you were doing this kind of stuff for effect. We didn't really think you were going to pick up people that, you know, we know. Whereas the thing is that actually the masculinism piece is still very, very popular. And Trump, you know, has a very male-dominated coalition. I think the gender gap in voting was in double digits in the last election. And there's an understanding that actually, you know, some of this stuff is, again, kind of for effect. And that, and some of it's about being allowed to be kind of an edgy boy on the internet, essentially. But yeah, I was kind of surprised when I thought about it, because so many of the manosphere influencers are mixed race or minority, that it's often described as this very straightforwardly white nationalist movement. But, you know, Andrew Tate is mixed race and British American. Sneeko is, I think, of Filipino descent. Myron Gaines is Sudanese American. You know, you have very, very big figures in this movement who are not white in like the WASP's kind of old fashioned sense. So the, but the thing that they have, do have commonality with, is that they all think that kind of we've had a few too many lectures from women in HR. And that's just a very, you know, and I think that's, some women go along with that thesis too. You know, the idea that women are kind of naggy and scoldy and hectoring and won't let you do what you want. That set of ideas has much broader appeal than actually some of the race-based stuff, which has proved to be quite a turn-off in action.
1: What is the relationship between the ideas of a Douglas Wilson, who, you know, is a pastor in his 70s, and a manosphere superstar like Nick Fuentes?
0: Well, Douglas Wilson would say nothing. You know, he was very, very critical of Nick Fuentes. Their big point of ideological difference, I think, is Israel. And like a lot of evangelical Christians, I think Douglas Wilson is, you know, his baseline assumption is a relative level of support for Israel. Whereas Nick Fuentes is, you know, he is absolutely of the conspiracist bent that thinks that kind of, you know, Israel and Jewish people are, you know, a sort of evil cabal who are influencing American foreign policy in nefarious ways. So there is that very obvious point of difference between them. And the other thing is that, you know, it's quite funny to hear Douglas Wilson say that Nick Fuentes' language is kind of gauche. When Douglas Wilson has, you know, called women small-breasted biddies on his blog, he's not someone I would say he was, what, you know, particularly worried about offending people. But, you know, his defense of that is that, you know, he knows where the line is. Nick Fuentes doesn't know where the line is. And the line that I quote from Fuentes in my piece is him saying, you know, we should send, women should be sent to the breeding gulags. Just like Hitler destroyed his enemies, the communists, the gypsies, the Jews, you know, we should put women in gulags and then let the good ones out. You know, but this is kind of, you know, this is, I think, language that is actually quite repellent even to lots of people within MAGA. But the thing is, they don't care enough to kick him out of the tent over it. You know, his comments on Jews when he had the interview with Tucker Carlson a while ago did cause a real stink in MAGA. But you can say these kind of things about women, and it's kind of understood that, yeah, these are a bit, you know, below the salt, but there's not a reason to kick someone out of the tent.
1: You think that some masculinist writers who have been, or have been now, like, empowered to go public with their thoughts rather than keeping them under wraps or expressing them using pseudonyms. Tell us the story of Charles Cornish Dale.
0: So Charles Cornish Dale, like me, is British. He has got PhD and further study from both Oxford and Cambridge universities, you know, generally regarded as our two best universities. So he is somebody who absolutely succeeded academically in a sort of straightforward way. His PhD thesis is on Wimborne Minster in the Middle Ages. So he could have been a kind of very straightforward medieval historian. But he has this other side to him, and his online persona is called Raw Egg Nationalist. And so one of the things you have to do is slonk raw eggs. That's the correct verb, apparently, for eating raw eggs, in order to have enough protein. I know no one ever said that being a masculinist would be easy, Chris, but this is what you have to do.
1: I mean, can't you just cook them first? But anyway, continue.
0: No, absolutely not. Unless you're risking salmonella, it's just not butch enough. So you have to get all your protein, you know, which, again, is the idea is that this boosts your testosterone, which is your thymos, your life, your masculine life force. And then you bodybuild and you're strong and you work out and you hang out with other guys. And he combines this with very hard right anti-immigration politics. So I found him this very curious figure. You know, I could have happily talked to him about medieval history for hours, but then on the internet, he's playing this provocateur role that is deliberately offensive and racially charged. And it's kind of hard to see how the two sides of the character mix up, except that one of the things that he described to me was

0: you know, when he was at Oxford, he was there during the Brexit referendum, the EU referendum, where Britain voted to leave the European Union. And he told me that the day after it happened, everybody was very upset. You know, there were people who were kind of crying because they thought that, their life was over, and you know, the country wasn't the place they'd lived in. And his reaction to that was to find it sort of weird and amusing, and to laugh at these people who, as he saw it, were being kind of sort of hysterically overwrought. And that sort of sent him and spun him off in the other direction. And he's ended up working for Alex Jones's InfoWars, and you know, becoming quite big in the United States.
1: It really is interesting the way, like, misogyny seems to fold very nicely in with other kinds of bias.
0: Yeah, it was something I was kind of keen to make the point in the article, that there are versions of, you know, lots of other groups can be designated kind of unmanly and therefore kind of second-class citizens. So a classic example would be, you know, liberals have got low testosterone, therefore liberal men are unmanly. You know, Jews in the kind of anti-Semitic stereotype, you know, they're clever, they're bookkeepers, they're not athletic, you know, they're nerdy, they're nebbish. So that's kind of, they're unmanly too. Then you get the opposite prejudice that's applied to black men, right, who are kind of seen as hyper-masculine, sexually aggressive, a threat to white women. And that's, you know, that's something, therefore, white men must step up to protect white women from. And there's all, you know, there's just lots of, you know, the way that you see Muslims talked about on X now is very much as like an invasion force of rapists coming into Europe, essentially. So there is a kind of gender dimension to lots of these other prejudices that kind of run through the new online right.
1: A figure like Scott Yanor is really interesting, certainly contributing to this sense that modern women are the root of problems. I mean, what are some corrective policy proposals that people in this space think are a good idea?
0: So Scott Yanor has just joined the Heritage Foundation. He's also a politics professor also in Idaho. And, you know, his feeling is, he has this great, like, very quotable line that modern women are, let me get this right, medicated, meddlesome, and quarrelsome, which is one of those things that you sort of imagine lots of feminists writing on a T-shirt to kind of reclaim.
1: All right.
0: But anyway, this is the thesis, is essentially that, you know, women have become kind of unfeminine and they're kind of hysterical. He's sent emails that were found in a FOIA request where he sort of talked about the fact the universities have become a gynocracy because they're, you know, so many of the professors and administrators are women. So he essentially sees himself kind of drowning in this feminized bureaucracy of American life. And he wants a corrective to that. There's a speech that he gave where he said, we shouldn't be encouraging more women to become engineers. We should be asking more from men who want to become engineers. So he's very much in the vein of a kind of anti-diversity activist, right? He's not, you know, I think he goes beyond opposing affirmative action, which, you know, as a policy has proved unpopular with Americans. But he goes beyond that to actually, he kind of wants affirmative action for men, essentially. So he would like America to consider paying a family wage, which is essentially where you give preference to married men, pay them more so that they can keep a wife at home who doesn't have to work. You know, preference for married men in hiring or salary negotiations. And, you know, that's of a piece with lots of stuff that you find in the Heritage Foundation's Project 2025, which was kind of a blueprint for a second Trump term, which Trump, you know, rejected during the campaign but has embraced in office. And that was all, as my colleague David Graham put it in his book, around this kind of blueprint of a male breadwinner and a female homemaker. And that's the desired state of society that lots of people within Heritage would like America to get back to.
1: My guest is journalist Helen Lewis, a staff writer at The Atlantic and a host of a number of podcasts, also author of the book The Genius Myth. We're talking about her article, The Men Who Want Women to Be Quiet. This is Think. I'm Chris Boyd. Helen, I'm curious about, you know, whether Heritage very specific about, like, it needs to be a male breadwinner and a female staying home, or would they be open to, you know, additional support for families where it is the woman partner who goes to work and the man who stays home?
0: From reading their, their documents, I don't get the feeling that they take a gender neutral view, that they would just like one parent home with the kids. They, you know, the way that you see it often represented in conservative Christian circles is essentially this kind of complementary view. that men are made to go out and, you know, be ambitious and fight in the world, and women are made to stay home and be nurturing. And, you know, that leads to other criticisms, for example, being uneasy with gay families, right? Because of the belief that there are two different roles there of mother and father, and that children need them both. Two fathers is just not the same somehow. So, yeah, no, it's not gender neutral policymaking in that sense. It's not like just like we think, you know, which I think as a feminist is a perfectly reasonable thing to say, America is very bad at supporting families with very young children. And it would be nice for young children to have a parent or caregiver, be able to give them more time at the start of their lives. I don't think there's that many people that would disagree with that. But for them, it takes a step further into the fact that that is the specifically maternal role that they want to preserve.
1: What would you say, Helen, is behind the particular ire at women who do not have any children?
0: Yeah, I mean, you see this in from everything from, you know, J.D. Vance, who is quite well-read in these circles, when he had a go at childless cat ladies, you know. And there's some very spicy quotes from Scott Yenner that I have in the piece too, where he talks about barren apparatchiks, you know, these kind of and childless scolds. So there is a feeling, essentially, and I think it comes down to a sort of weird evolutionary psychology reading, which is essentially that without deprived of their proper maternal role, women become kind of monstrous and unfeminine. And that you get lots of criticisms about, you know, that they'll end up having cats, right? Which is the idea that, you know, they haven't done the proper thing, which is direct their love and care towards a baby. So they're doing this sort of fake version of it with a pet instead. But also you can see that it's pretty threatening in the sense that, you know, one of the things that helped, you know, still helps men in their 30s get on in the workplace is that suddenly a lot of their female peers are trying to, you know, juggle the second shift. And so if there are more childless women about, that is more competition for men. And then there is just the feeling that, you know, it's sort of not fair that these women aren't kind of aren't doing their bit to maintain birth rates, which is a big obsession of the new right. The idea that birth rates are falling, particularly in the developed world compared with the developing world, and that kind of imperils civilization. So at the same time, while not being particularly interested in the carrots that you might offer in order to try and induce the birth rate, they're very interested in how do you reshape society to make that expectation of having children higher, and maybe even looking at, you know, some of the sticks that you might do by sort of shaming women for not having children.
1: Do these men who hold these views lay out specific expectations for the obligations of men?
0: Well, yeah, I mean, in the nicest form of it, and again, this is not completely illegitimate, they talk about the fact that men do have a responsibility to look after women. I mean, it's very difficult, isn't it? Because where's the line between looking after your family and controlling them? And if you are having a situation in which your family is financially dependent on you, they'd be ruined without you, then is that looking after, or is that a position of power that you've been put in over them? But the idea is that, you know, men should strive to be ambitious. They should have the manly, masculine virtues about risk-taking and strength. And, you know, we should acknowledge that they have this kind of will to dominate and excel and be involved in competitions. And we shouldn't be down on masculine aggression, because that's actually what's driven society forward. And so lots of them are very interested in the Spartans, for example, you know, this kind of idea of a kind of warrior race. I'm always very open to a conversation about the fact that we should value men more. But some of them are this very, I'm going to say nostalgic, but it's not even that. It's nostalgia for a time that has never existed, essentially.
1: My guest, Helen Lewis, is a staff writer at The Atlantic, where you can read her article, The Men Who Want Women to Be Quiet. We'll be right back.

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1: We hold these truths to be self-evident, that all men are created equal, that they are endowed by their Creator with certain unalienable rights, that among these are life, liberty, and the pursuit of happiness.
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4: Here's a look at tonight's weather forecast for the Southern Oregon Cascades and Siskiyous. Mostly clear skies with a low right around 41 degrees. In Yreka, mostly clear, the low tonight 52. Wheaton and Mount Shasta also mostly clear with a low of about 50. Redding and Red Bluff will see some clear skies overnight with a low temperature in the low 60s. For the Klamath Basin, mostly clear, the low tonight right around the mid 40s. For the Southern Oregon coast, some partly cloudy skies with a low temperature of about 53. The Northern California coast, some increasing clouds overnight with a low of 49. Roseburg in the Umpqua Basin, mostly clear with a low temperature of 54. For Grants Pass, Medford, and Ashland, mostly clear and a low of 53. And for Eugene and Springfield, some clear skies and a low of 52 degrees. For more detailed weather information, visit us at our website, ijpr.org.
5: This is Think. I'm Chris Boyd. Today we're talking about the cultural phenomenon known as masculinism. My guest is journalist Helen Lewis, who is a staff writer at The Atlantic and author of The Genius Myth. We're talking today about her Atlantic article, The Men Who Want Women to Be Quiet. Helen, you cite this survey of Republican men under 50 who overwhelmingly, I think more than 80% agree that society is becoming too feminized. I'm not sure I know what that means.
6: I mean, in its crudest form, it's the idea that women are now in positions of political power, that women can now be judges, that women can now be top professors, you know, that the kind of, you know, they can be CEOs. All of these opportunities that were traditionally denied to women are now open to them. But on a broader level, it's the idea that culture within lots of institutions has essentially become feminine. And everything that's associated with femininity in this is negative, right? So it's about being weak, being passive aggressive, being snipey and bitchy, not settling your arguments, you know, like proper manly chaps, about being more interested in everybody getting along than truth. So the kind of urtext for this is an essay by a writer called Helen Andrews called The Great Feminization, in which she argues that greater numbers of women in the law, for example, are a quote-unquote threat to civilization. The idea being that women feel a bit too sorry for violent criminals and are more likely to kind of go easy on them, give them easy sentences. Or the idea that you get bias in scientific research because people are no longer looking for the truth if the truth reports things that, you know, will make people feel uncomfortable. So these are the kind of arguments that culture itself has become less risk-taking, less willing to cause offense. You know, the way they basically say it is that they say wokeness was feminine. And this is, you know, the kind of great bogeyman of the 2010s and early 2020s that, you know, everybody revolted against. It was like basically the whole world had become a sort of nagging HR department that was dedicated to keeping people sort of miserable and repressed.
5: Well, it's an interesting argument to make if you don't want to even force yourself to ask the question of whether this is something that society ought to change. I mean, if you can just say, I won't even bother because this is a thing for the ladies. I mean, it gets you right off the hook of even giving that any intellectual space in your life.
6: Right. But there is a kind of the flip side to it, which is that there have been times when feminists have argued that the greater feminization of society would do some of these things. They think that they're good. So one example I'd give from Britain is the former deputy leader of the Labour Party, Harriet Harman, once said, you know, the Lehman Brothers crash, the big financial crash, wouldn't have happened if it was Lehman Sisters. You know, this idea that when women ruled the world, or having more women in positions of power, you wouldn't get this sort of macho swaggery risk-taking. So, you know, she saw that as a good thing. The masculinists agree with that thesis, that women will change the culture of an organization, but to them it's a very, very bad thing. And I have to say, I don't know about you, I've worked in mostly male-dominated institutions. I went to a girls, all-girls school.
5: I did too.
6: I like a balance, you know? I think that the best places I've been have had a kind of healthy gender balance. So, you know, I can see in both senses the critics of very, very male-dominated workplaces and the things that can go wrong there. And I can also see that, you know, when you get a lot of girls together, things can get quite emotionally intense. So, it's not that I completely reject these criticisms. I think that in the case of the Andrews essay, I would be really interested to look at the actual evidence that we have on it. And for example, you could do that. You could look at sentencing remarks of male judges and female judges and whether or not there is any kind of deviation between them. That would be an interesting piece of research to do. I'm not aware that we actually have that as it stands. So it's kind of really, it's more of a vibey argument at the moment.
5: I mean, how much of this is just about the things we choose to define as masculine or feminine? I mean, thinking back to my own parents, I mean, my father was a heterosexual man and he went to work in the sort of traditional way. He had a kind of a feminine, what we might consider a feminine softness and sweetness about him when it came to raising his kids. It's like we've put guardrails around things and attached gender to them that may or may not really mean anything.
6: So, you know, my dad both loved playing sports. He's a big cricket fan. But, you know, I've seen him play with his grandchildren when they were really small. And, you know, he was radiating love and care and affection, and, you know, which was a very empathetic way. My own husband both runs ultra marathons for fun, apparently, and loves romantic comedies. You know, most of us are a kind of mix of qualities. We have personalities. We're not a kind of a Ken doll or a Barbie. You know, we're kind of blend in a mixture. And I think there's also something kind of pernicious underneath this, which is the attempt just to wholly make feminine be bad and weak. And I don't think that's any better for society than the attempt to try and portray all masculinity as toxic, really.
5: You looked at Andrew Wilson's performance on the Joe Rogan podcast. First of all, is Andrew Wilson any relation whatsoever to Douglas Wilson, who we've already been talking about?
6: Not that I know of. So Andrew Wilson is a Christian debater. He runs an online debating course that he sells to young men. And he's what's called a kind of blood sports debater, which means that there's kind of absolutely nothing is off limits. It really just prioritizes, you know, dunking on people, just going as low as you can. You win the argument by any means possible. But he's a frequent guest on a podcast that I've become slightly alarmingly concerned with, which I sort of think is everything that I hate about the internet. It's called Whatever. It started off as a kind of prank show and then a dating show. And the essential format is that the host is a guy called Brian Atlas, and he will invite 7 or 8 young women, models, OnlyFans girls, onto the show and ask them questions about dating and modern life. They're often, I think, set up to look pretty stupid. You know, they kind of get sort of trapped into saying that they'd only really considered dating a millionaire. And then they're kind of held up as being, well, you know, you're only a 5 out of 10. You don't have any right to say that. And then sometimes Andrew Wilson is brought on to kind of argue with them about feminism. And he's a very intimidating persona. And he can often be just flat out kind of mean and rude in a way that I personally find absolutely repellent. Clearly there is an audience for it, but I just, you know, it's like, why would you choose to spend time with someone who's just kind of perpetually angry and cross all the time? But anyway, you know, he has a lot of criticisms of feminism, but he was recently invited to appear on Joe Rogan's podcast, probably the, you know, if not the most popular podcast in America. And the difference in tone in the way that he talked to Joe Rogan to how he talks to these kind of 22-year-old cam girls was just extraordinary to me. You know, he was sort of almost sort of bowing and scraping and tugging his forelock like a medieval peasant in the presence of his baron. And it was a very striking kind of insight into people's different personas in different situations. But his wife, Rachel, they have, you know, as they present it, a very traditional marriage. And she has written a book about how the roots of feminism are in the occult. And I couldn't honestly say that I'd recommend reading it, but it certainly was eye-opening.
5: So what you're describing, I mean, it doesn't really reflect the way I see the world, but it sounds more like a form of entertainment than about somebody legitimately trying to make political points and convince people to think like they do.
6: Right. But yeah, but also to smack people down, which, you know, if you've ever spent any time perusing YouTube thumbnails and headlines, there's a lot of kind of X person destroys this, you know, such and such person takes down woke feminist, you know, that there's a lot of that kind of, you know, for an audience of young men who maybe have been brought up in a kind of feminist settlement, whose parents are kind of okay with women in the workforce and all these advances that feminism has made. This is, you know, this is their version of punk. That's how often I think about it. This is their rebellion against the generation above them. I was really surprised by the fact we had a survey that I quoted in the piece that men from the baby boomer generation, so late, you know, 45 and then 1950s births, they're more okay with the idea of men, you know, taking time off work and changing nappies and all that kind of stuff than Gen Z American men report being. And that's kind of, you know, that to me is a very interesting piece of backlash, I guess, to the undoubted gains of feminism since the second wave of the 1970s.
5: Does any of this, Helen, and I want to be careful here to make it clear that I am not blaming, you know, gains made by women or feminists in general for the existence of this in society, but is there something about the way feminists have communicated their views in the public sphere that has laid the groundwork for this particular kind of backlash?
6: I mean, I attribute a lot of this pendulum back and forth, I think, has been supercharged by social media, because there's this phenomenon called nut picking, which is like cherry picking, where you pick out unrepresented bits. But nut picking is when you pick the nuttiest opinions from the other side and you represent them as being indicative of everyone. And so what's happened is that, you know, at the same time that, you know, some really appalling things by men have been picked up in a way that makes, I think, men feel, well, hang on, I'm not like that. Why am I being lumped in with these, you know, guys who harass people on the subway or whatever? Like, I would never do that. Then you get the same thing where some woman makes a video saying, you know, we should kill all men as a kind of punky statement. And then that gets held up as like, this is what feminists really think. This is what they're teaching your children. And, you know, some very lightly followed, possibly anonymous internet user is held up as being in some way emblematic of the whole of feminism. You know, this is what feminists think. And that dynamic is just incredibly unhealthy. You know, it's one of the things that I try and do is try and not kind of say people are saying, you know, actually, well, who are the people? And so when I'm writing about the masculinist, I've been very careful to say, well, like, here are the names that you should know. These are some quotes, you know, this is them in their own words. So, you know, judge them on their own thing, rather than kind of creating these kind of big, scary, faceless monsters. You know, I would say that the reverse has not been true in the other direction, that you hear, you know, well, feminists do this, feminists do that. And then you kind of go, well, who, you know, is it Gloria Steinem? Like, is it Hillary Clinton? Is it somebody I've heard of? And no, it turns out to be some 17-year-old posting in an internet forum. And it's very hard to argue on that basis.
5: My guest is journalist Helen Lewis, a staff writer at The Atlantic, where you can read her article, The Men Who Want Women to Be Quiet. You're listening to Think. I'm Chris Boyd. Is there any evidence that, like, the overabundance of publicly expressed female empathy really has led good men astray or ruined? I mean, are the people who say, like, feminizing the workplace has ruined the workplace, has made people less productive, has anyone come up with even a shred of evidence to demonstrate that this is true?
6: Well, I would say, and I've been very critical about some of the kind of cancellation campaigns of the 2010s. The question to me is whether or not there is anything kind of inherently feminine about them. You know, Stalin cancelled a lot of people, if you want to describe it like that. So did Joseph McCarthy. You know, neither of them were particularly female, as far as I remember. So there may just have been this new form of kind of ostracism that came into the culture, I think, again, driven by social media, at the same time as, you know, universities became, you know, lots of universities now have a majority female undergraduate population, right? There are universities which are now putting the thumb on the scales in favor of getting more men in really quietly, even though, again, in both directions, that's unconstitutional. So, you know, it's very hard to separate out what's just happening at the same time as something else and what's causing it. One of the big things that the right points to is they believe that the Democrats' border policies are essentially feminine. So in their view, strong men say, I know it's much tougher to live in Mexico than it is here, but, you know, tough luck. And they think that the feminine way to do it is to say, oh, we feel so very sorry for these people. We should all come into America. We can't possibly enforce a border. So, you know, as they see it, there are, you know, that excess of female empathy is a problem. It's kind of hard to say. We do know that, you know, more women support the Democratic Party, whereas the Trump Republican Party skews more towards the masculine. So this is always represented as any Democratic, you know, any policy that's about kind of kindness or empathy is, and that is a Democrat policy, is essentially attributed to the fact there's too many women in the party and they need to toughen up.
5: If the point of some of this is perhaps just going viral and getting attention, like, what do proponents do once they have that attention?
6: Well, try and keep it and monetize it, really. I mean, I mentioned before that it was very interesting to me to learn that Andrew Wilson sells debate courses. So, you know, he is the kind of proof of concept, right? Pay me money and you can be like me. And you too can, you know, dunk on people on the internet. You know, there's a very thriving publishing industry around this. I list some of the many, many titles that have been published and are clearly selling quite well because people keep bringing them out. You know, so there's a, you know, there's an enormous engine of commerce that underlies all of this. But then there are also people who are in think tanks who are thinking very seriously about how do you tweak the tax code, for example, or whatever it might be, that, you know, that you translate through small incremental changes to American policy, make it friendlier to the type of society that you would want to have. And there are some people who are seriously thinking about the ways that they translate their vision of a more patriarchal America into making that the easiest way to live, you know, the most frictionless way to live.
5: Helen Lewis is a journalist, author of the book The Genius Myth, and staff writer at The Atlantic, where you can read the article we've been talking about, The Men Who Want Women to Be Quiet. Helen, it's always nice to talk with you. Thank you for making time.
6: Thank you.
5: 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Again, I'm Chris Boyd. Thanks for listening. Have a great day.